often focused on its supply chain and workplace conditions. Last year, for example, Shein told British lawmakers that it had found 2 cases of child labor at its factories. At the time, Shein was aiming to list its shares in London, which did not work out. Shein also had tried and failed to do an IPO in New York. Now it's going up, often focused on its supply chain and workplace conditions. Last year, for example, Shein told British lawmakers that it had found 2 cases of child labor at its factories. At the time, Shein was aiming to list

0: September 19th deadline for its 211 federations to accept $20 million each as part of his plan to sell stakes in a subsidiary running the World Cup. An investment firm run by President Trump's son-in-law, Jared Kushner's brother, is underwriting the plan. Infantino is an ally of Trump's. The European soccer body opposes the deal. Jared Leto says he has never, never assaulted anyone. That's in response to a BBC documentary in which multiple women accused the actor and musician of doing so. NPR's Chloe Veltman reports.
1: In the documentary Jared Leto, Hollywood's Dark Secret, four women accuse the 54-year-old of sexual assault or misconduct. One woman says the actor assaulted her when she was 17. Another accuses him of statutory rape. The women, whose full names aren't used in the documentary, say these incidents occurred between 2002 and 2016. Leto has been the subject of numerous misconduct allegations over the years, but none of these have led to an arrest or criminal charges. In an emailed statement to NPR via his publicist, Leto said, "I have never sexually assaulted anyone in my entire life. These claims are absolutely and categorically false." Chloe Veltman, NPR News.
0: The nation's world's, the first women's professional baseball league in nearly 30 years is about to embark on its inaugural season. The league has four teams, New York, Boston, Los Angeles, and San Francisco. But the 15 regular season games for each club and the playoffs will be played in Springfield, Illinois, where Springfield hosts one of the earliest paid women's games on September 11th, 1875. It's NPR.
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3: Apple TV's adaptation of Cape Fear streams its final episode this week. Actor Javier Bardem has won praise for his cerebral take on Max Cady, the manipulative bad guy with vengeance on his mind. 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
6: This is Charlotte Talks. I'm Mike Collins. South Carolina Senator Lindsey Graham died unexpectedly earlier this month after representing the state for over 20 years in the United States Senate. His death leaves a vacuum in that body and in the body politic in South Carolina. Graham was a powerful voice in the Senate. After initially criticizing Donald Trump, the candidate, he quickly became an ardent supporter and appeared to have his ear. A hawk, Graham fully supported our incursion into Iran, and he also fully supports Ukraine in their war against Russian aggression. But his position in the Senate also benefited South Carolina in many ways that will likely be noticed in the coming years. That state's governor, Henry McMaster, quickly appointed Graham's sister, Darlene Graham Nordone, to fill out the remainder of his term. It took her just about a week to decide to run for his seat in November, and so she has entered the Republican primary against South Carolina Representatives Ralph Norman and Russell Fry, among others. That election is just around the corner. Most voters know very little about her position on the issues, but they now have an opportunity to reset. What do those voters want from their next senator? This hour, we look back on the political career of Lindsey Graham, the power he wielded, what he brought to his home state, and what voters would like to see from the person who replaces him in Washington. We're joined by Dr. Scott Huffman, director of the Center for Public Opinion and Policy Research and professor of political science at Winthrop University. And Gavin Jackson is back with us. He's host and public affairs reporter at South Carolina ETV. Thank you all for being here. Good morning.
7: Morning. Good morning.
6: So you, Gavin, were at Lindsey Graham's funeral in Washington yesterday, along with lots of dignitaries from Washington and around the world. Benjamin Netanyahu was in attendance, as was Volodymyr Zelensky. Set the scene for us. What was that like?
7: Yeah, it was a fascinating situation. We got there into the church, the Washington National Cathedral, around noon, 1 o'clock, and you know, we're up in the south balcony with another handful of reporters, and they're just kind of looking at everyone who's there. You have kind of a tough angle, but you're looking for South Carolina politicians. We saw a handful of Senate and House members up there, as well as Senator Tim Scott. And of course, you were talking about Benjamin Netanyahu was there. Volodymyr Zelensky was there. It was half the cabinet was there too. You saw a lot of folks in military dress, higher ups.

0: It was truly a confab celebrating the life and legacy of Lindsey Graham. And in that legacy, which we'll talk about, is just his ability to bring people together and know so much about them from the local level to the state level to the national to the international. And, you know, I was thinking about it. We was talking to folks about this, and I just think that he would have kind of got a real kick out of seeing all those folks coming together. You think of Netanyahu and Zelensky, both in active conflicts back in their countries, and they are flying halfway across the world just to celebrate this man who really tried to you know, advance their causes as well as advancing his cause of national security. You know, he saw them as very vested interests. I know that's a hot topic, and a lot of people have different takes on that, especially when we talk about Israel. But he really wanted the best for Ukraine, and he was that lifeline for a lot of them. And he did push a lot of those you know, efforts to kind of make these conflicts advance in a sense. You know, you talk about just this history talking about Iran and the threat of Iran, and now we're in this situation of full-blown war with Iran. You kind of see that traced over the years and just how that kind of played out. It's fascinating to see, especially when we see some clips from that documentary that's been talked about and him talking to Bibi and being very candid about this war. And I talked to those documentary filmmakers, and they were telling me that that's just the tip of the iceberg about the footage they have over the past couple of years. But inside the Washington National Cathedral, it was solemn. It was somber. There were some lighthearted moments. You heard from the president. He spoke for about 15 minutes. He made a really great joke about when he gave out Lindsey's phone number back in 2015 during the 2016 presidential campaign and how that just blew up Lindsey. I mean, of course, Graham was a long shot presidential candidate. He never got above like 1% in polling. But he was really against Trump at that time. His worldview was completely different. But at the same time, and we'll talk about the changing of Lindsey Graham, as folks say, Trump was a completely different breed of Republicanism, and that's what took hold, and that's what Lindsey saw happening, and that's why he quote unquote changed. He saw what he needed to do, and he saw where his party was going, and he adapted to it. That was his biggest instinct. He was a survivor. Look at his childhood and raising his sister Darlene, who's now Senator Darlene Graham. I mean, he knew what to do to get things done for South Carolina and for his foreign policy worldview for America.
1: He was initially, as you point out, and as I mentioned in the opening, a fierce critic of Donald Trump initially, but there was a transformation, and that is that led Donald Trump yesterday to the joke that you referred to in his eulogy at Lindsey Graham's funeral, and we actually have that clip, so let's hear it.
2: Lindsey and I did not exactly get off to the best of starts, running against each other. Back in 2016, Lindsey said something rather nasty on his flight to becoming the next president of the United States. So naturally, I did something that I shouldn't have done. I shared his personal cell phone number with the millions of people that happened to be watching that particular day as I made a speech, a very important speech. And I remember the number 202-228-0292, if anybody wants to give it a shot. His phone exploded. But it was Lindsey who had the last laugh, because while I blew up his phone for one day, we became great friends, and Lindsey did not stop calling me for the next 10 years. It was not easy.
1: Scott Huffman's with us. He's with Winthrop University. What do you think we should make of Graham's political about-face when it comes to Trump? Is he, as Gavin said, just a survivor and he just went with where the wind blew, or was there more to it than that?
3: Well, I think both are true. Gavin's right. Nobody knew how to hoist their sails and catch the political winds better than Lindsey Graham. You know, that'll be part of his legacy. That and his foreign policy, you know, drive. Those are going to be parts of his legacy. He was the ultimate survivor. I mean, you know, we know he was kind of the Trump whisperer, even though he called Trump a kook, a jackass, unfit for office, or a bigot. You know, I've got a list here. And, you know, that went on and on. And all of a sudden, he's inside of Trump's circle. And the reason Netanyahu and Zelensky were there is they really had no better friends for their goals in the world than Lindsey Graham, who essentially convinced Donald Trump about Israel's goals, which didn't need a lot of convincing, but kept Donald Trump supporting Ukraine, which Donald Trump, there's a good chance he might not have done. So getting inside and being that whisperer to Donald Trump, that's going to be part of his legacy. But he only got there because he knew which way the wind sailed. Let me tell you when he hoisted those sails. All through 2017, he had kissed the ring. He had, you know, shown, you know, I support anything, everything Donald Trump does. but his approval ratings among South Carolina Republicans were still low. It wasn't until 2018 that his approval ratings among Republicans back home shot back through the roof. And the reason were the Brett Kavanaugh hearings. He showed his loyalty to Trump in those in a way he hadn't before. He became the attack dog, attacking Kavanaugh's accuser, supporting Kavanaugh, virtually, I mean, spittle flying from him, that angry. And that showed everybody, oh, this guy is 100% behind Trump. And that's when the wind caught the sails that time. So, yes, his legacy is as an ultimate political survivor. You look at his voting record when he went into Congress in 94 as part of the, Newt Gingrich revolution. He was more conservative than most of the other Republicans that came in. But then you watch his DW nominate scores, his how conservative or liberal he is relative to others. He ebbed and flowed with who was in office and what he needed to get done. And so that's part of his legacy.
1: So he was once asked about this switcheroo, and he said, I'm still in the game, aren't I? I'm paraphrasing here, but nonetheless, that's the gist of what he said. Is that what we want from our elected
3: officials? Again, you can go back and forth. You make the argument for and against. You know, what is your senator supposed to do? Is your senator supposed to directly represent your interest, or is your senator supposed to do what they think is best? The difference is our founders really thought the senator was either way going to be there to focus on the interests of the state. Lindsey Graham's agenda was almost always international in focus. And so he was much more focused on, here's what I think America should be doing, and I'm going to convince others to do it. And he wanted to be in the room when the decision was made, not just for the feeling of importance, but he wanted to influence that decision. So is that what we want? Well, a lot of folks say, I want my senator to focus on my state. Lindsey Graham did bring home the bacon in a way a lot of new Republican senators won't, but he focused on international issues more than state issues a lot of times.
1: One columnist, Gavin, wrote about Lindsey Graham. For more than three decades, Graham repeatedly positioned himself where Republican politics in the South were headed rather than where they had been. And he had helped position his party in South Carolina to take the reins as the political tides turned. Is that how he's viewed in South Carolina, as somebody who's ahead of the game?
0: I think he's with the game because, again, I think what we're talking about, too, no one anticipated President Donald Trump or businessman Donald Trump in 2016, and he decimated that entire field. And I think it's funny that we always talk about how Lindsey changed, but think of all the other folks in that race back in 2016 that are now very still prominent, still very active. I mean, we have Secretary of State Marco Rubio, and no one talks about that. Of course, Lindsey was way more pointed. You heard Scott using those words that Lindsey used. He was so eloquent with his words and his jokes to a degree, sometimes self-deprecating degree, but that's what it is. I mean, that's the state of the Republican Party right now. He made it work. It was not his father or his grandfather or Strom Thurmond or anyone else's Republican Party. It was Donald Trump's Republican Party. He saw that, and instead of being on the menu, he was at the table. That's always how that saying goes. And you heard Trump talk about this too in his eulogy yesterday, calling him a legend and going out at the peak of his game. And he truly was at his peak of power. And it was just fascinating to see that. And he talked about Brett Kavanaugh. Justice Kavanaugh was in the audience there, and he was talking to a lot of folks, and it was not missed on anyone. And Trump said that that hearing was Lindsey's finest hour, going back to what Scott was saying. That was a huge turning point for Graham in showing that toughness. And that was something that he ran on in 2020 when he had to defeat a bunch of folks in that primary, like he's always had to do, and then went on to defeat Jamie Harrison in 2020 by 10 points easily when he spent $140 million. So that was a huge part of his legacy, as well as getting Amy Coney Barrett through that hearing process in 2020, weeks before the election there too. So his legacy, of course, will be international, as we're talking about. But here back home, he brought home the bacon, like Scott said. I mean, he was not shy about talking about how he would use earmarks. Him and Clyburn, the only two using earmarks to bring millions of dollars back. And that's why we're going to see him getting his name probably down at Joint Base Charleston, because he helped, coalesce and make sure that all of our military installations survived and thrived. The, Savannah Riverside is still now producing plutonium pits instead of that failed mixed oxide fuel fabrication facility, that agreement we had with Russia. inertia. I mean, there's a lot of things that happen behind the scenes. And he even talked about the Charleston Harbor deepening to 52 feet and how that almost failed three times. And now we're talking about a new bridge over Lake Marion on I-95, that money he got back here for $175 million. So a lot of folks do have their hangups with how Graham changed over the years, but he did have his true north, even though it looked like it changed for the rest of us, I think. But it was still focused on driving home wins for South Carolina and, of course, advancing his worldview on national security, sometimes to his detriment, because like we're saying, a lot of folks were like, he's always talking about what's going on around the world and not what's going on here in South Carolina. But he was doing it behind the scenes. Every time he was in the state, he was working. And I'm thinking that he pretty much worked himself to death with that that heart situation ending his life there. And he even joked about, I was going back through my old tapes, and he joked about how he would not be a Senator Strom Thurmond because he's genetically term limited. And unfortunately, we saw that on July 11th when we lost the senator at 71.
1: I want to come back to some of the things you just pointed out about him, the fact that he is credited. And as a matter of fact, Donald Trump talked yesterday about the many of the things he wanted were in that big, beautiful bill coming back to South Carolina, which would be the bacon you're referring to. It used to be called pork. Changing your position used to be called flip-flopping, and those were accusations generally levied at Democrats by Republicans. I want to come back to that in just a moment. It's Charlotte Talks on WFAE.
4: 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I'm Della Friedman. 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
1: It's Charlotte Talks on listener-funded 90.7 WFAE and WFHE. I'm Mike Collins. We're here with Dr. Scott Hoffman, who is the Director of Public Opinion and Policy Research and a Professor of Political Science at Winthrop University. Gavin Jackson is also with us, host and public affairs reporter for South Carolina Educational Television, ETV. Gavin just mentioned, Scott, Lindsey Graham's proclivity, his ability to bring home the bacon for South Carolina. And we've also been talking about how he changed his mind about Trump and many other things along the way, because he was a great friend of a man who was seriously maligned by Donald Trump, and that would have been John McCain. But when McCain died, he just switched his allegiance to Trump, which seemed strange to some people. And as I said, that used to be called by Republicans flip-flopping, and bringing home the bacon used to be referred to as pork. Both negatives. How did they become positives under the aegis of Lindsey Graham?
3: Pork barrel politics is only bad when the other guy does it. when you're bringing stuff back home to you, you're finally getting what taxpayers paid for the federal government to do. And we had a long history of it. I mean, you know, our senators, Fritz Hollings did it. Strom Thurmond did it. They all, you know, brought bacon back home to South Carolina. I mean, you know, maybe they weren't at the level of Robert Byrd in West Virginia, but they were bringing stuff back to South Carolina. And South Carolinians appreciated that, even as the political rhetoric within the most conservative part of the Republican Party became wildly against it. Mark Sanford is a great example of someone who, when he was in Congress, was like, no, all poor, even bringing stuff back to my district is a terrible thing. I won't do it. You know, the truth is, most folks say you have to toe these ideological lines. However, I still want my stuff.
1: Yeah.
3: So, you know, people are you know, they equivocate on this, obviously.
1: You have said that Lindsey Graham was never fully embraced by South Carolina, Scott. And in 2015, you have statistics I'm going to read out in a second here, but the Lindsey Graham of 2015 is not the Lindsey Graham of 2026. But in 2015, you report that 57% of the South Carolina Republicans said Graham should not run for president. Is that an indication of the fact that they were not embracing him at the time? And did that change over the next 11 years?
3: They never fully embraced him. Again, that switch after Kavanaugh, his approval ratings went up. But among Republicans, even though he was above water virtually always, he was the lowest among Republicans. Tim Scott was always higher. Nikki Haley was always higher. And Master was always higher. So among statewide officials, Lindsey Graham, when Lindsey Graham was at his highest, he was kind of the lowest among them. But he had that power. He had that influence. He knew when to turn it on around elections. Let me give you an example. I was once in a room. I was taken by somebody who said, "Hey, come meet Lindsey Graham. Lindsey Graham's going to come visit some constituents." It wasn't constituents. It was the York County Republican Party, and I didn't realize this. So Lindsey Graham is there talking, 20 people standing around a room at a restaurant. And he's talking about the accusations that he's working with Democrats. And he's saying, I'm working with them to get things done for Republicans. And I don't want to be working with Hillary Clinton. But you know what? If you met her in person, you'd actually like her. A woman launched herself off the wall, screaming at the top of her lungs. Oh, no. I thought the Secret Service should have been there. That was sort of the way people viewed him, that he crossed the wrong lines. Okay, he's getting things done that I want done, but he shouldn't have said that. And a lot of it was symbolic. That hurt his approval ratings, but him actually getting things done and knowing when to tack that rudder kept him in office.
1: Graham comes from a relatively small state. South Carolina is not the largest state in the union, and yet he seemed to have an outsized voice, particularly in the last decade or so. Was that, Gavin, just because of his stand on the issues, just because of his closeness to Donald Trump, because of the ascendance of the Republican Party and Republicanism, etc.?
0: Yeah, I mean, I think we have a history that I'm sure Scott could speak way better to than I can, but I'm here in the South Carolina State House right now, and if you're watching on Facebook, you can see John C. Calhoun in the background. South Carolina is known for its variety of well outspoken, powerful elected officials, and Lindsey Graham was no different. His legacy is going to be cemented that way as well, just like his predecessor Strom Thurmond, who was in the Senate for 47 years. Lindsey would have kept going if he could, but I think his ability to do what we've been talking about, to actually catch the wind and put the wind in his sails and get the president's ear, I mean, that was so critical for him to survive. And I'm reminded of back July 1st, 2023, Trump is gearing up for his run again. In fact, actually, let me rewind even further. January 2023, in this exact space right here in the State House lobby, they had Trump, they had McMaster, the governor, the lieutenant governor, Senator Graham, and members of the congressional delegation all right here starting to ramp up that push for the 2024 election. So it was fascinating to see that because, of course, this was post-January 6th, and he had a lot of words on the Senate floor for the president after January 6th and how he wanted to count him out because this was not the way things were going. And what happened there with Trump and the riot at the Capitol kind of undid so much of that progress that happened in that first term. But, of course, over the years in between then and 2024, things changed. And he became his loudest cheerleader, especially in 2024 on the Sunday show circuit, where he even joked that he was on the Sunday shows more than he was in church. Of course, his pastor, I don't think liked that too much. Yesterday, he was preaching at the pulpit there in Washington, but it just goes to show. I mean, he had that ear. Sean Hannity was also eulogizing Graham yesterday and saying that we had great ratings because of Lindsey. And that's because he was able to talk about things in a way that people could understand. And that they might not have liked it, but he could just really break it down. He was a very good communicator. He was very smart. He knew how to talk to people. And yeah, he would have people boo him like they did in Pickens. You had hundreds and thousands of people out there on a hot July day waiting for President Trump to show up. And then you have Lindsey Graham, and, you know, people have their notions of him, even though he did do what he needed to do to survive and to get Kavanaugh and Coney Barrett through. That still wasn't enough for folks because they had those deep-seated notions of the man. But he still continued to win and make it through the primary despite having multiple challengers, and did it unscathed, especially this go-around, too. The closest challenger was Mark Lynch, and he got 23%. We had all these national folks saying, oh my gosh, is Lindsey going to get into a runoff? And I said, I just laughed at them. Like, in what world? I mean, it's not me being biased. It's just reality. The man is a machine, and that's because of his campaign staff, because of his actual staff in D.C. and here across the state working to get things done for folks. People know that he delivers not just the money that we're talking about, hundreds of millions and billions of dollars that come back to the state, but also constituent services. I mean, if you're stranded abroad, your first call is going to be to Lindsey Graham and say, hey, how can I get out of here? But even looking at the funeral program for today, I want to note that they tout his ability to bring back billions in funding to the state. They're not shy about it, and they mentioned that he wasn't shy about it either. And I also want to mention about the service that's going to start today at noon at First Baptist here in downtown Columbia, that Congressman James Clyburn will be giving a reading. He's not going to be doing a tribute, but he'll be giving a reading, which I have to assume will also veer off into some lighthearted remarks, because the two have been together since the early 90s when they both got up there in Congress. So it's, yeah. And that's a relationship that works. You know, they joke about how they like pick at each other and how Clyburn keeps calling him out, trying to get funding for this bridge and that, but like it works. And it's going to be interesting to see. We don't know how much we've lost yet. It's very early. It's only been more than 2 weeks since we lost the senator. But people are going to realize just exactly how much he did for the state, for better or for worse, that they didn't like it or not, when it comes to spending. And I don't know who's going to fill that void.
1: Scott, two justices have come up in this conversation, Amy Coney Barrett and Brett Kavanaugh. Of course, Senator Graham was on the Senate Judiciary Committee, and he helped get their nominations through. But he also supported Justices Sotomayor and Elena Kagan. Explain that.
3: Well, again, he's willing to work across the aisle to get things done. And a lot of times he was pushing judges at the lower levels as well, usually a lot of conservative judges at the lower levels. So this was sort of, okay, this is the president. The president has the right to appoint people, until the Mitch McConnell rule came in that apparently only applied to Democrats. But Lindsey Graham was much more pragmatic about it over the years. In the end, one of the things he will be looked at 20, 30 years from now in history is his role in, getting some extremely conservative voices and conservative interpretations of the Constitution on the court. But the fact that he supported justices who are seen as on the liberal side, that'll actually kind of be forgotten a little bit. And it's true that he did that. Again, he knew how to play both sides in order to get his agenda through the middle. And that was his skill that we will continue to talk about again and again.
0: We're talking about justice really quick. And Ketanji Brown Jackson, you know, that was an appointee. She was appointed by President Joe Biden. And Graham, we're talking about working both sides, wanted to see federal court judge Judge Childs be appointed to that. She was on the short list for that position. And of course, Biden eventually went with Ketanji Brown Jackson, Graham did not vote for, breaking that streak that he typically did, saying that he didn't like some of her sentences in the past. But of course, Judge Childs did eventually get to the D.C. Circuit Court of Appeals, which is the proving ground for the Supreme Court. So again, working both sides, working Joe Biden, one of his longtime allies in the Senate, even though he was a Democrat. I mean, that's just going to be his legacy right there.
1: Graham had a reputation at one time for being a moderate Republican, but he was also a hawk in terms of his view of military intervention, and he became a Trump cheerleader along the way. And here's what Donald Trump said about that aspect of Senator Graham's personality at his funeral yesterday.
2: He was extremely hawkish. I will tell you, he never saw a war that he didn't like. Only his true friends would understand that, but he wanted it for the good of our country. He felt in his bones that our destiny is to win, and that his job was to do everything he could to ensure our enemies would lose.
1: In fact, Graham had just returned before his death from a trip to Ukraine, where he met with Ukrainian President Zelensky. He was probably the foremost promoter of Zelensky and his efforts against Russia. And yesterday, Trump met with Zelensky in the Oval Office. Do we know if Graham played any role in moderating Trump's opinion of Zelensky in recent months, or in understanding the stakes of what's going on in that conflict, and perhaps leading him to moderate his anti-Zelensky approach, Scott? Because he was pretty tough on Zelensky in the Oval Office about two years ago.
3: Yeah, I have to think that a lot of the change did have to do with Lindsey Graham, and mainly because Trump was so close and seen as cozying up even with Putin, and Lindsey Graham came from the Reagan evil empire era. Lindsey Graham saw the Soviet Union as the evil empire and the rising Russia as a true threat. Lindsey Graham was a huge supporter of NATO, which, you know, obviously Donald Trump was not. So I have to think that as Lindsey Graham was able to get inside that orbit, and, you know, and we talked about how did Lindsey Graham get all this influence, and part of it is, you know, mentally I go back to, you know, the spacecraft Voyager, it's out in the universe. It used the gravity of, you know, Saturn and Jupiter to fling itself out there. Lindsey Graham used the gravitas of the people he worked with, John McCain, now Donald Trump, in order to get out there to push his agenda. He had to have been, and I don't have proof of it, he had to have been a whisperer to Donald Trump, because Donald Trump was going way in favor of Putin on this, and we saw that inch back and inch back, a lot closer to the positions that Graham had been advocating.
1: So will Zelensky feel Graham's loss perhaps more than South Carolinians?
3: More than South Carolinians, certainly in the short term, mainly because our stockpiles of weapons are actually being depleted with what we're doing in Iran. So Zelensky needs us to sell weapons, to give money. I mean, we're now coming up with conflicting military interests right now, and Zelensky needed somebody like Lindsey Graham holding on to Donald Trump's ear and, you know, trying to hand his credit card to one place rather than the other.
1: So we've talked about how he was able to shift his positions from time to time, or his allegiances from time to time, depending upon which way the political winds were blowing. For instance, he worked on a climate change measure in 2009 with Democrats John Kerry and Independent Joe Lieberman, calling climate change real. And he then shifted to a more skeptical tone on climate change as those winds shifted. He initially believed in immigration reform efforts, including a pathway to citizenship. But in the Trump era, he switched to emphasizing the need to build the wall, while still supporting that path to citizenship, though very, very quietly. So he shifted his tone, Gavin, but did he shift his core beliefs? And if you shift your tone but not your core beliefs, what does that mean?
0: I'm trying to think about how all the times he kind of moved the goalpost a little bit. And you're talking about a completely different political world that no one, I think, these days recognizes, for better or for worse, depending on where you land on things. But, you know, he got that nickname of Gramnesty because he wanted to talk about amnesty for these illegal immigrants. That's changed. We went to this whole border situation, build the wall. We've seen that change. Folks aren't talking so much about it because we've seen the drop in illegal immigration. But I want to go back to what we were talking about really quickly when he was talking about, that quote from Trump there, calling Lindsey, saying that he never saw a war he didn't like. I think that's, I mean, it's kind of flippant to say that. I mean, it's kind of disturbing, especially when you have we had those two world leaders in the sanctuary at the Washington National Cathedral. Their countries are at war under active attack, and you're talking about the man loving war. I don't think that's what his legacy actually is. In fact, Sean Hannity of Fox News spoke after Trump, and I don't know if he had this planned already, but he had a rant saying that a lot of people had called Lindsey a warmonger, and he said that was unfairly characterized. Because the truth was the opposite. Lindsey desperately wanted and talked to the president about a lasting peace in the Middle East. He wanted every region, every country in the region to have that peace. So that was his dream. That was Sean Hannity talking about Graham. And I think
1: Trump is known for saying inappropriate things at inappropriate times. Is that more of a comment on Donald Trump versus Lindsey Graham?
0: Yeah, I mean, it's definitely, you know, I think Hannity had way more of a statesman approach to his eulogy, acknowledging all the dignitaries in the room, talking to these folks that have come far and wide to be there. Trump got into it, like he had, you know, it was kind of a cordial speech there, but Hannity's speech was just way more what you would maybe expect from someone who is the head of state or something like that, too. So to have that contrast was fascinating. Of course, they had different relationships, and, you know, he golfed with him. He had his phone number. He talked to him all the time. So it was a different perspective right there. But, and it's, of course, it's Trump's style, right? Like, he's going to do Trump, and everyone knows that. And that's what Lindsey always joked about. He's like, you know, me and Trump both have one thing in common. We both like Trump, and that's how we've gotten along so far over these years. But yeah, he's changed over the years. Things have changed. Issues have changed, but he's continued to remain relevant. And again, when we're talking about who's going to replace him, I don't think we're definitely not going to have another Lindsey Graham in terms of bringing home the bacon, being this person that talks about compromise, working across the aisle with other folks, just because that's not what the electorate really wants. There's always been pushback to Graham, but he always still gets elected. But you talk to folks, especially after our Republican gubernatorial primary race, and they want someone who's more of a fighter and who's going to stand up for strictly Republican conservative values. And they see that in some of these folks who are now running.
1: We're going to talk about some of those folks who are now running when we come back. And we'll also talk about what the voters might want. Hard to say sometimes, but we have a pollster here. We'll find out.
4: We'll get back to the conversation on Charlotte Talks in just a moment. Here at 90.7 WFAE, I'm Della Friedman. A high tomorrow in the upper 80s here in the Charlotte area with sunny skies, clear skies for the evening, and a low near 68.
1: I'm Mike Collins. On the next Charlotte Talks Nationwide, animal shelters are overcrowded and becoming overwhelmed. In Mecklenburg, they have stopped taking pet surrenders to alleviate crowding. Rising costs are partly to blame. One in five pet owners carry $2,000 in pet-related debt. A look at the challenges facing animal shelters, the financial obstacles for pet owners, and how advancements in veterinary medicine play a role tomorrow at 9.
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1: 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I'm Mike Collins. We're talking about the late Senator Lindsey Graham from South Carolina and moving on to who may take his place in the aftermath of his untimely death. Dr. Scott Huffman is with us. He's the director of the Center for Public Opinion and Policy Research and a professor of political science at Winthrop University. And Gavin Jackson is with us, host and public affairs reporter for South Carolina ETV. In the immediate aftermath of Lindsey Graham's death, Donald Trump endorsed Graham's sister as his temporary replacement, and South Carolina Governor Henry McMaster followed through on that. She had barely found where the restrooms were in the Capitol when she told Fox News that she now planned to run for her brother's seat in the next election.
10: I feel like I can do it. I feel an inner peace about it.
1: But do voters think she can do it, Gavin? What do we know about her?
0: Yeah, I think that's the biggest unknown commodity right now we're talking about. I mean, it was very shocking, I think, for a lot of folks to hear that she had decided to actually run to take up the mantle, because I think the governor was doing what we've seen typically in the past. And I know Scott probably talked to this a little bit more about, like, you know, the widow. Obviously, this is his sister, but the widow fulfilling the remaining term of a senator or someone like that, a family member doing this and just being a caretaker position and making sure things kind of maintain here. So it was a bit surprising when she all of a sudden decided to run for it. Of course, there's still money in Graham's campaign war chest. It'd be difficult for her to use that, but there's possibly a way for her to work that through the Senate fundraising committee to get that money spent for this race as well. But we're going to talk about just how there's a dozen folks running right now. Filing closed yesterday. She's kind of unknown. She lives here in Lexington. She's a mother of two. Her daughter spoke really kind words yesterday as one of the other people that gave remarks during the Washington National Cathedral ceremony for Graham, talking about how he was foundational. I think he's foundational, not just in the family, but of course in politics, like we've talked about. So it's going to be difficult. Just because your last name is Graham doesn't necessarily mean that you're going to have all the bells and whistles that come with it, because we don't really know what she's done, especially when you're contrasting her with folks that we do know these track records for, including 5th District Congressman Ralph Norman, who just came in third in the gubernatorial primary more than a month ago. A statewide race. He has that name ID. It's a crosser. So you could say Graham has a statewide name ID as well, but that's a different kind of name ID. And I was just talking to folks who wanted to see Ralph win, but instead voted for Alan Wilson, the attorney general. They're hungry. They're ready to vote again. And now they have another chance to vote for Ralph Norman. And I think they're going to take it, especially when you're talking about a special primary in August. Right. I mean, it's bad enough when it's a June primary. Now we're talking about a special primary in August. The most motivated voters are going to be turning out there in the Republican Party. And they've been waiting for this moment, in a sense. As sad as it sounds to say right now on the day of his funeral, they're looking for a change. And I think someone like a Ralph Norman is positioned for that. You have Congressman Russell Fry from the 7th Congressional District, who has just been in the House since 2023, when he kicked out Congressman Tom Rice for voting to impeach Donald Trump after 2021. And then, of course, we have another wild card with the former governor and former Congressman Mark Sanford, who's jumping in the race. Of course, he did briefly run for the 1st Congressional race, that wide open primary earlier this year, but decided after about a month or so that he didn't want to, but that wind has now changed and he's running again. And of course, he had that brief 2020 presidential bid as well, so he's been around too, has that name ID as well. And Mark Lynch, who lost to Graham by 30 points in that 6-person race, is also running again too. So wide open. Polling is already showing, we can talk about that in a moment, that there's no real clear front runner. Everyone's kind of within the margin of error. And there's still a lot to be determined. And this is a time when you want to start really capitalizing on your story, not telling people and introducing them to who you are. So that's really going to be the advantage for folks like the sitting congressman.
1: Senator, the new Senator Graham, Senator Nordine, Darlene, said that she intended to finish her brother's important work. And in his remarks at Graham's funeral yesterday, Fox News host Sean Hannity referred to a conversation that he'd had with Darlene Graham about when she decided to say yes to filling his seat. And he said that she told him she asked herself, "What would Lindsay want me to do?"
11: Within 2 days, you were sworn in as the first female senator from the great state of South Carolina. And by the weekend, you were in shorts and a T-shirt, on your hands and knees, with your daughter painting her parking space at her school. That was the week that your brother passed away. Now, to me, that tells us everything we need to know about you.
1: But does it? Scott, what do South Carolina voters know about her? What should they know about her before they make a pretty important decision about who will represent them in the Senate for the next 6 years?
3: Well, as Gavin pointed out, right now, it doesn't matter what South Carolina voters think about her. It matters what a small, select group of people who are not even representative of their own party think about her. And that's where she's going to run into trouble. She doesn't have the personal name recognition, but she has that last name recognition. That, by the way, is when I knew she was going to run. I didn't think she was until she got sworn in as Darlene Graham instead of Darlene Norden. And I thought, there's a reason for that. So she has to convince the people who want Donald Trump supported at all costs that Donald Trump is actually right about who would support him at all costs. They are concerned about her position on abortion because she is friends with Katrina Sheely, who was a conservative Republican in the South Carolina Senate, who got booted out in her primary along with two other Republican female senators for basically stopping a bill that would have made abortion after conception illegal. So the fact that she is actually friends with this fellow Republican is being held against her, and there will be a litmus test. Is she conservative enough on this issue? So her conservative bona fides are up for debate, whereas someone like Ralph Norman's are not. And neither are Russell Fry's. But as Gavin pointed out, Ralph Norman was in Russell Fry's position not that long ago. The only people that knew him were the people of his district. Well, he ran that race. Now he's got statewide name recognition, a belief that he's got the conservative bona fides, and this is going mathematically, it has to. It's going to a runoff, And who is going to start throwing what kind of sharp elbows at Darlene Graham? That's what I'm going to be interested in seeing.
1: So are you saying that she is a long shot in the primary?
3: No.
1: You're not saying
3: I'm saying that that the assumption that she has already been crowned shouldn't be made, okay. That she will have a slightly tougher fight than people assume. A long shot in this? Gosh, no. Absolutely not.
1: So we have these 12 candidates running in this primary race on the Republican side, including former South Carolina governor and congressman Mark Sanford. Think what you will of him and his walk along the Appalachian Trail. He still has statewide name recognition. Ralph Norman is certainly well-known in a very populous part of South Carolina because he's from York County. When it comes, however, to the general election, whoever wins this Republican primary, they're going to be up against Annie Andrews in November. Does she have any shot against any of them? Scott?
3: Any shot? Yes, of course. I mean, you can get hit by lightning. I mean, statistically, things happen. People keep asking me, oh, does this mean she has a better shot? Okay, this brings her back to ground zero. And what is ground zero for any Democrat in South Carolina? Any Democrat in South Carolina statewide faces an R plus 10 state. So generic candidate Democrat versus generic candidate Republican faces a deficit of the Republican having a 10-point advantage. He faced that originally multiplied by Graham's huge war chest and name recognition. Now, under her best case scenario, she goes back to ground zero of a 10-point deficit she still has to eat into. And if you look at her, what she's running on, a lot of it is the standard that most Democrats are running on, cost of living and other things. But as a physician, she also, was able to point at the anti-science, anti-vax stances and say, Lindsey Graham helped put that in office. Now she has to say something in the abstract. That person will probably help that continue to happen. So she has to reorient her campaign starting at ground zero. So is there, of course, there's always a chance. I mean, something could always happen, but her chances did not necessarily improve. She just went back to the automatic 10-point deficit.
1: Gavin, Tim Scott now becomes the senior senator from South Carolina. Can he fill the vacuum created by the loss of Lindsey Graham in the short term, or will it take a long time?
0: It's going to take a long time for sure, and I think we're going to have to see his office actually really stand up a lot and really grow into more of this position. In fact, there was a really damning article that just came out from Puck News that unfortunately is behind a paywall, but is super fascinating. I was reading to me on the drive home from D.C. last night from my colleague Meg Kennard, and just really a lot of some disarray, a lot of turnover, a lot of concerns in Tim Scott's office right now. And I think it's kind of surprising just because, he is such a popular figure. He is over the fundraising arm of the Senate, trying to get folks reelected. He's been doing a great job raising money, but a lot of that money is going down to Texas because they couldn't dissuade Ken Paxton from winning, or voters from voting for Ken Paxton in that primary. And he has a lot of liabilities, a lot of baggage. So that money's going to be going down there a lot too. But when it comes to Tim Scott and getting in there, like obviously he's been in office since 2013. He's been easily reelected. He has a lot of support, but he's going to have to stand up a lot too. Of course, he's over the Senate Banking Committee. So of course, that's an important thing to have too, but there's been turnover on that committee. So there's a lot of questions being raised now when it comes to Scott's leadership. I think this will be a moment for him to actually stand up and start taking some reins here and be that senior senator. Just comparatively, just for an example, if I had to talk to Lindsey Graham, say last year when I was up in D.C., it happened to be the week of the shutdown, unfortunately, not the week of, but there are multiple days for that shutdown. But we were up there during that week of the shutdown. We had all these interviews lined up for our entire delegation, but everyone was out of town because they didn't need to be there. But Lindsey Graham's office made the time to sit down with us for 30 minutes after he just came out of a Judiciary Committee hearing. And he did that time because he knew how to talk to people. He knew the value of talking to the media. unfortunately, Tim Scott doesn't talk to the media as much. That's his prerogative, but he doesn't do interviews in the hallways. You don't see him on the Sunday shows as much. He's been doing some hits here and there recently because of Graham's death, but you need to be out in front and start making some positions being well known, and start taking some charge. And Lindsay, of course, did that for better or for worse. He knew he was going to get hit from his right, always did, but he still stayed strong to what he believed to be his true north. So it's going to be difficult. And even looking past Tim Scott, whoever fills the vacant seat for Graham, whether it's a Democrat, highly unlikely, of course, looking back to the 2020 race when we saw Jamie Harrison spend $140 million, the biggest general election race Lindsay ever faced, and Lindsay still won by 10 points, raising $100 million of his own as well. So whoever gets in that spot, it's going to be a lot to make up for, especially in our growing state. We need someone who can actually deliver for the state, and it's still TBD right now in terms of what that's going to look like.
1: So everybody in the country is experiencing inflation. Everybody feels it when they go to the grocery store, when they go to the gas station, when they buy school supplies for their kids going back to school, when they buy clothes, etc. Everything has gone up in price. It's on everybody's mind. Trump's approval level is as low as it has ever been. Democrats seem to be making inroads in elections around the country. Some pundits have said, Scott, that a blue wave is coming in November's midterms. I wonder if this death of Lindsey Graham will help play a role in that, or help play a role in the makeup of the Senate. And I'm curious, given all the things I just said, what South Carolina voters want to see from their next senator. Do you have any polling on that, or is it too soon?
3: No, I mean, you know, the polling for South Carolina pretty much matches the polling for the nation, with Republicans overwhelmingly behind President Trump and Democrats overwhelmingly against him. And again, you see the same changes, where not quite as many Republicans favor Donald Trump on foreign policy issues as on other things. And because we are an R plus 10 state, that translates into the state of South Carolina almost certainly going for Republican at all levels. But never forget, you know, there are 40% of people in South Carolina at the voting booth who are saying no to Republicans. You know, the reports of the deaths of the South Carolina Democratic Party have been greatly exaggerated. They, you know, still exist. They are putting up offices unlike that they did in 2022, when they couldn't even field some statewide offices. But for South Carolina in this next election, yes, people are angry at the way things are happening, but South Carolina is not going to flip for the Democrats. It's going to only go Democratic in the 6th congressional district. The blue wave could hit elsewhere. I think you're going to see it in some of the attempts at gerrymandering in Texas are going to backfire. There's going to be a minimum of one dummy mander. There may be a couple more. Nominating Paxson may have been a bad idea. Tallarico is doing well. So that blue wave could crash in without South Carolina's help, even though Donald Trump tried to get South Carolina to give him one more seat. I don't think that would have made the difference in the House.
1: And voters know where Democrat Andy Andrews stands. Voters who have been paying attention know where she stands. And I would assume that they know where Ralph Norman and Mark Sanford and Russell Fry and some of the other well-known names in that race stand. They don't know about a lot of the issues and the positions on the issues that Darlene Graham has. And if she gets this nomination in the primary, she will have a chance to express herself. Is that likely to play in Democrats' favor? Or in other words, there are a lot of unknowns with her, Scott.
3: Well, you know, and I hate to pull the Rumsfeld. There are known unknowns and there are unknown unknowns. So we don't know how it'll play out if she gets the nomination. They will look at the polling and make the same strategic decisions that we always saw Lindsey Graham make. Why would I bother debating? I'm so far ahead. If she is that far ahead, if she's riding that 10-point bonus, then why would she get into a debate? And, you know, and Annie Andrews could say whatever she wanted about being afraid to come forward. On the flip side, if it's close, she may have to debate, and we don't know what might pop out in that scenario.
0: And that's the easiest way to attack her, too, I think, is the softest way to attack her, saying if she's not willing to talk and tell us who she is, then how can you vote for such a person? I think that's going to be the biggest way for them to attack her in this field.
1: And to quote Donald Rumsfeld again, when it comes to the Republican Party here in South Carolina this time around, you go to war with the candidate that you have. Gavin Jackson from South Carolina ETV, Dr. Scott Huffman from Winthrop University, thank you both for the hour.
3: Thank you.
0: Thanks.
8: 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Our executive producer is Gabe Altieri. The senior producer is Sarah D'Elia. Our producer is Chris Jones. Our intern is Emmy Berger. For more information about Charlotte Talks, to visit past episodes, or to sign up for the podcast, visit wfae.org/charlottetalks. 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

0: word on him. And, you know, of course, letters are very well crafted. I guess diaries can be too, but the letters are much more well crafted. They are his vision, the way he presents himself, the way he wants to be seen. And it is you know, a shame that he did not keep a diary. And his, strangely enough, his granddaughters who lived with him when they, as teens, didn't keep diaries either. It wasn't a thing that was done in their household, and which is kind of strange because other people did during that time. Other people of their class did during that time period. What would he write, you know? I mean, the things we'd want to know, he probably wouldn't say.
1: I am curious, as a historian, when you're looking at letters, how often are you having to just figure out from context clues what people are referring and responding to? And how often did people sort of copy out a copy of what they were sending off to someone else so that you have both sides of a conversation?
0: Well, he kept all of the letters he sent out, and he kept all of the letters that he received from people. What you do with him is, he had family around him and friends around him, and I did do a lot of reading their work to figure out stuff that's going on with him. Very often he will have like a couple of lines of something that was turned out to an incident that turned out to be a really, really big deal, but you can't find that until you read his granddaughter's letters. And you say, this is how grandfather was acting about this particular thing. So you read around him to try to figure out, to get the real story on a lot of things that way, because he's not, very often, the more serious it is, the more closed he's going to be about it.
1: Did the granddaughters engage in what sounds like maybe a sort of modern project of trying to understand this ancestor of theirs and what made him tick?
0: Well, they talked a lot about him. I mean, he was the focus of all of their attention. I tell a story about Burl Colbert, who was his manservant, the last valet that he had for his retirement years. And he becomes very, very ill. And the granddaughters talk about Jefferson's response to this, that he's kind of beside himself about all of this. And, you know, they said, I don't know what's going to happen if we wake up and he's dead. You know, what's going to happen to Grandpa? And Jefferson writes to his daughter about this and said, well, you know, Burl's been sick, but he's better now. But you see from his granddaughter's letters that he is absolutely, you know, distraught by all of this for days at a time. So it really requires reading him, but reading other people as well to figure these things out. I don't know that they would say that they're trying to figure him out, but they're certainly, his granddaughters observed him very, very closely because he was the focus of all attention in that place.
1: Before we can move on from me wishing diaries existed that don't, you share in this book that you found, as a historian, diaries can actually be misleading.
0: Yeah, I think they can, because people, you know, we are not always honest with ourselves about what we're doing. And it still requires, I think, not only reading the person, but paying attention to the context. And as I said, listening to other people, you know, gauging their friends and their family to try to piece together things, because very often they're things that we don't want to admit to ourselves. There are questions sometimes about people's diaries, how actually honest they are in them. It's probably harder if you're doing something every day to hide every day, every single thing. But, you know, I think it would have been better. I would prefer to have had, I'm sort of with you, wishing that there had been some kind of diary, something that kept track of things, because you can't hide everything. But letters, I think, give you much more of an opportunity to fashion yourself the way you want to be seen.
1: Those letters leave little doubt that Jefferson thought a lot about race and about slavery. When we think about this era when, you know, the majority of Black people in America were enslaved, it can be easy to assume that any white person's thoughts about race were interchangeable with their thoughts about slavery. And I'm wondering about the extent to which that is accurate or maybe too simplistic.
0: Well, you know, people sometimes try to suggest that Jefferson was more racist than other slaveholders. I find it hard to believe that a person could be, I'm trying to imagine the non-racist slaveholder.
1: Forgive me for laughing, but yeah, I get it.
0: But I mean, it's like, you think that you can own another person because their skin is a particular color, and you can't own white people. I mean, the racially based nature of slavery means to me that I just don't see how a person could not have a sense of white superiority and, you know, be a slaveholder in that time period. So I think what Jefferson has is that he actually talks about stuff. You know, we can kind of engage in the fantasy that James Madison and George Washington didn't harbor these same kinds of feelings. And we know Madison did because he actually said some of the same things Jefferson said. Washington is silent on all of this, but I can't believe that George Washington wasn't racist. He didn't believe in white supremacy. That is just hard for me to understand how that could happen.
1: Jefferson, it's not a defense, but it's reality. He was raised in an environment in which this just looked like the way things were, right? White people enslaved black people. How did his time at the College of William and Mary influence him to think about slavery and even sort of recognize that this was a system that had been created by white people and therefore could be dismantled by white people?
0: Well, he came under the influence of professors who considered themselves men of the Enlightenment. And some of the people in the Enlightenment, not all of them, but one of the tenets was, you know, well, there was skepticism about organized religion. There was some skepticism about divine rights of kings, and there was skepticism about slavery. George Wythe was his law teacher, and who was anti-slavery, who also owned an enslaved person. He actually freed his slaves, however, later in life. But he came under the influence of people who thought that the future was of more equality for people. So he became anti-slavery. And as a young man, copied out a poem about, and this was actually against the slave trade, which is somewhat different, but the evils of the slave trade, about a person torn from his homeland, made to labor for someone else. He used this as going to be an inscription for an African burial ground. So he has this weird idea, different from his cohort in Virginia, most of his cohort, that slavery is a problem, that slavery is wrong. So that's the real mysterious thing, is how do you decide when most of your community is saying that this is perfectly okay and living that way? How do you become self-conscious about that and start thinking that maybe this is not the way to go? And I think he thought of himself as a liberal. You know, there are people who think of themselves as progressive and liberal, but they don't always do the things that are progressive and liberal, to the extent that you would think they would.
1: Do we know much about how his family of origin related to the people they enslaved? Like, what might Jefferson have witnessed as a boy that shaped his thinking?
0: Oh, well, we don't have a lot, because his boyhood home burned down. So a lot of the correspondence before he goes off to college is gone. But he does write a letter in 1813 to a man named Edward Coles, and he's talking about the attitude, how the revolution basically changed people's attitudes about black people. He said before then, it's almost as if people didn't think of black people as people. But they were just like, you know, they were other property on the plantation. But with the revolution, and they saw black men fight, join the patriot cause, but most of them joined the loyalists, joined the British, and were fighting for their freedom. Then they became alive in a way that they hadn't been before, because they have agency, and that these were people who were, you know, potential enemies. He gets the sense that they didn't think of them as enemies. They were just part of the flora and fauna. But with the revolution, and he sees men taking up arms, black men become a threat to him. They are potential soldiers. He saw them as potential soldiers who would one day rise up and fight white people for their freedom.
1: It makes me wonder how the experience of fighting in the revolution, maybe for the British, might have changed the way black people thought about white people.
0: Oh, sure. I mean, they realized that they could use whites for their own ends. The loyalists wanted, and the British wanted them to fight, you know, to help overcome the Americans. But there was something in it for black people as well. And that was emancipation. So they could be actors in a way, now that they had allies in a way that they couldn't when they were just totally under the domination and of whites and the militia, the white militias.
1: My guest is Annette Gordon-Reed, Carl M. Loeb University Professor at Harvard University, and she's edited a new collection of works called Jefferson on Race, a Reader. We'll come back to the conversation in just a minute.
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1: This is Think. I'm Chris Boyd. Today we're going through what Thomas Jefferson actually wrote, his words, to understand what he really thought about race. My guest is historian Annette Gordon-Reed, who is Carl M. Loeb University Professor at Harvard University and editor of the collection Jefferson on Race, a Reader. Annette, there's a lot that will stick with me from this book. The thing that I cannot stop thinking about is your conclusion that Jefferson cared what people thought he believed about race and slavery. I should say what white people thought he believed about race and slavery, which implies there was distance between what he said he believed and what he actually believed.
0: Well, it implied that I think it suggests that he believed in progress, a notion of progress, and he had it in his head that eventually slavery and these kinds of attitudes, attitudes that brought it about, would change, that people would grow. And he wanted to be seen as a forward-thinking, enlightened person. I mean, and he didn't think of himself. There's a story about a book peddler who comes to Monticello and he's talking to Jefferson, and Jefferson mentions black people and Haiti. And he says, you know, I would have recognized Haiti, but the white people were too prejudiced. So it's like, it's like racists who don't think that they're racist. It's the other people who are really, really racist. You want to say, no, wait a minute. You know, what about you? So I think he's always playing to legacy, the way people in the future are going to view him. So he had a particular view of the future in which attitudes about things change. And he wanted to be seen as being on the right side of history, even though there are plenty of things that I think he could have done that would have put him on the right side of history, more so than just his words. But yeah, there's this gap between what he thinks is going to happen and how he wants to be thought and what he's capable of doing in his own personal life. And that's the maddening thing about it. Because in some areas he does, on the question of religion and other things, he does stick his neck out and, you know, authors the statute for disestablishment of religion in Virginia and starts a university. He does things that can be controversial, but on the question of race, I think he knew his people really, really well, and he knew what Virginians would take and what they wouldn't take, and a different racial order was not something that they were willing to, that they were going to tolerate.
1: I was so outraged, you know, reading the writing that suggests Jefferson could see other white people and the prejudices they held against black people. And then I thought, as a white person, we're still doing this today. We're great at seeing racism, you know, perpetrated by other white people and not so much by ourselves.
0: Yeah. Yeah. It's, you know, sometimes he can admit that there are prejudices and that and he considers himself to be obviously a part of whites, but very often he does sort of say that there are these other people out there who have these views who are not as enlightened as I. And you're right, wait a minute, you could do better yourself.
1: Was there anything different about, you know, the time that he spent in France and the attitudes that, that French people may have had toward the institution of slavery that, that affected his thinking?
0: Oh, I think his time in France affected him a lot because he could live the life of a grandee, of a, you know, important man, a nice house, servants and so forth, without slavery, because the people over there, most of the people, except for James and Sally Hemings, the people over there who were his servants were free, you know, were free, free white people, free French people. And he actually, while he was there, begins the practice of paying James and Sally Hemings' salary, wages while they're there. He started the practice of whenever he was away from Monticello, if he mixed enslaved labor with free labor, he paid everybody. And I think the idea was to create peace in the household, because some people are getting paid on payday and other people aren't. And so I think he could kind of live out the fantasy of an aristocrat in this place without having to face the reality of slavery. And I think he begins to see himself as a as an enslaver through his connection to the Hemings family. He sees himself treating them in a different way. They are the face of slavery for him, but of course they're not like other people at Monticello. You know, they are different. These are his wife's half-siblings and his late wife's half-siblings, and he treats them differently. So I think he begins to see himself as a, quote, that thing that we know doesn't exist, the good slave owner.
1: Is there any reliable record that can tell us whether Sally Hemings perceived that she had any choice in that 38-year, let's call it a special relationship with this person who claimed to be her master? Or was it just, well, a matter of, like, it's better to be in the household than out in the fields, if that's,
0: well,
1: the choice?
0: Well, I think, you know, I didn't understand this. One of the things when I wrote my first book that people asked me all the time and I tried to figure out is why would she come back to Virginia with him and, you know, her brother, when she and her brother was older than she, had been trained as a chef there. And they could have stayed there. It wouldn't have been easy, but a lot of Black people went to places, took their freedom, and it wasn't easy. The only, of course, when she's in France, she could make the choice to stay there. But once she comes back to Virginia, I mean, she's totally under his control. What became clear to me when I wrote The Hemingses of Monticello was that their family, the Hemings family, was extremely close to one another. And you can see that by the way they named, they did the things that they could do to sort of cement family relations, like naming their children after one another. In every branch of the siblings, there's a Sarah. And that's what makes it difficult. I had to have a family tree because there are all these multiple Jameses and Roberts and the Bettys and Sallys. So I think the idea, the way she, their son says they framed this, is that this was her chance to come back to be with her family, and that she could be assured, because she trusted him on this, that her children would be freed. Now, I wondered at first, you know, why would she do that? Why would she trust him? But I think in looking at the Hemingses overall, I realized that she is a part of a web of connections. It's not just Tom and Sally. It's Elizabeth and Robert and James. She had seen how he had dealt with her entire family. And I think she must have had the confidence that he was going to do what he said. Now, he eventually did. But that, to me, that's a big risky business for someone who had an opportunity to try to do something different, even though it's in a different country. And I know that language barriers and so forth, but they were young people. And there were people who did take their freedom in France and live there and managed to survive, which I think they could have as well.
1: In this role as kind of partner, companion, slave to Thomas Jefferson. I mean, was that treated like a secret, or was Jefferson having dinner parties with Sally Hemings at his side, like his date or his wife?
0: No. I don't think that was happening. There's no evidence that that ever happened. It was something that his neighbors talked about it. It was well known in the neighborhood. This was not an unusual arrangement. One of his friends, a very close friend of his, and this is long after Sally is dead and after Jefferson is dead, was writing in his private diary on a couple of occasions, and he mentioned this story and Jefferson, and he said that essentially Jefferson, bachelor and widowed slaveholders, took an enslaved woman as and he used the phrase, substitute for a wife during that time period. And certainly the DNA testing on African-American people shows that this was not, you know, with the amount of mixture that exists in African-American people, that this was not an uncommon relationship. But no, she would not have been presiding at dinners with him or anything like that. She would have just been recognized as his woman. That's the phrase that people say in the South. Their son used the word concubine, which meant, during his time period, a woman who lived with a man without being married to them. But no, it was an open secret, is the way you would describe it.
1: What sort of vision did Thomas Jefferson have for eventually eliminating the institution of slavery in the United States?
0: Well, the vision was expatriation after emancipation, because he did not believe that whites and blacks, he did not trust that blacks and whites could live together in harmony. You know, he said this over the course of his life, even though by the end of his life, he realized how impossible it was, the impossible a task it would be to get all African-American people, you know, to leave the United States of America. First, there was going to be land for them out west. And then, no, out west is for white people. Then maybe Haiti, maybe Africa, whatever. It's like a fantasy that he knew could never come to fruition. But he thought that by saying that would be a way to get people on board with the idea of emancipation. And the American Colonization Society, which for some reason he never joined, Madison was a part of it, Marshall, all of the prominent men of that time, white men of that time, were a part of the American Colonization Society. That was the so-called liberal answer to emancipation. Yes, we will emancipate them, but then they will go somewhere else, even though the money it would take and the idea of educating black people first and then sending them off somewhere made absolutely no sense at all. It was like a fever dream that people had about how to solve the problem. But he didn't have any way to solve it, because it got solved the way we know it got solved. And that was not something that he could have, and after having created a union, the idea that the union would break apart because of slavery was not something that he could really contemplate or countenance.
1: Did he assume that, you know, emancipated people would be motivated to take revenge on the white ruling class that had denied them basic human rights and dignity for so long? Like, why did he think, if presumably he had lived on pretty peaceful plantations where black and white people lived together, maybe not peaceful for the black people, but like, why did Jefferson think that freeing black Americans would just be chaos for the country?
0: Projection. This is what I would do if I had been treated this way. This is how I would respond. And I do think that, again, back to the revolution, to seeing the specter of seeing black men take up arms to fight for their freedom, suggested to him that, yeah, there would be some vengeance. He could not see that they would not hold a grudge against white people. There's also the specter of a Republican society. I mean, he couldn't have imagined a Republican society with first and second class citizens. And white people, black people, if they remained in the United States, would demand equal rights and would be able to expect equal rights. And that's just not something that he could contemplate. that, and particularly, I think, on the question this is the deep irony here, of interracial mixture, because he knew that it would be different. The mixture would be not just white men with access to black women and white women and all kinds of women. It would be black men who would have access to white women and black women as well. And so patriarchy is not just about keeping the women down. It's about competition between males. And I think Jefferson feared black men and feared the idea, or was revolted by the idea of sharing power with black men, as you would have to do in a Republican society, where the people were supposed to govern. If black people were part of the people, then they're citizens. You're either a citizen or you're not. And if you're a citizen, you should have all the rights to citizenship. And that was not, he couldn't see how that could be done. And, you know, quite frankly, many white people couldn't see how it could be done. Lincoln couldn't see how it could be done. All these people who joined the colonization society didn't think it could be done either.
1: My guest is Harvard historian Annette Gordon Reed. We're talking about the collection of writings by Thomas Jefferson that she edited. It's titled Jefferson on Race, a Reader. You're listening to Think. I'm Chris Boyd. Ultimately, can we say that no matter how corrupt and detrimental Jefferson recognized slavery was for black people, what mattered a lot more to him was that plenty of white people didn't want slavery abolished?
0: I think what mattered to him is that what mattered to Jefferson was the American Revolution. I mean, we're obsessed with race, as we well should be, and slavery. These are pressing issues that go to the heart of the American experiment. But he saw himself as a revolutionary and part of a group of people who had done something really momentous. They had created a new country. And he was fixated on the possibility that that country might fail, that some of the people like Alexander Hamilton and the Federalists, whom he saw as counter-revolutionaries, would actually destroy the American experiment. So this thing about slavery, which had animated him as a young man, gets put to the side. And what he is really concerned about, long after that he had actually vanquished them, were the Federalist Party that he thought was, British-influenced monocrats, as he would call them, who were going to come and destroy the American experiment. So I think he thought slavery, that thing will solve itself. The generations will solve that problem. But right now, we have to make sure that the American experiment, as he conceived of it, as the head of the Democratic Republican Party, that survived, that the American Revolution in the spirit of 1776 survived. And, now we sort of understand the fragility of it. For most of my life, people have acted as if there was never any question that the United States was going to survive as a republic. During his time, that was a tenuous question. So the thing that we're obsessed with, rightly so, I think slavery and race and the things that we care about were sort of secondary to him compared to the survival of the country. And right now we have a sense of the fragility of it. And we understand that things have to be vigilant about all of this. But I think for him, slavery was a problem that the generations, later generations, would solve. His generation created a country. The next generation of people would figure out what to do about slavery and the issue of black people.
1: My guest is Annette Gordon Reed, who is Carl M. Loeb University Professor at Harvard University and editor of the essay collection Jefferson on Race, a Reader. We'll be right back.
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2: This is The World. I'm Marco Werman. Either it goes fast or not at all. That's what President Trump told reporters on Monday when asked how long he would give negotiations with Iran before resuming military action. Well, it looks like not at all is the outcome, with hostilities now escalating on multiple fronts. Late yesterday, the U.S. and Saudi Arabia launched airstrikes on Iraq, targeting Iran-backed militias there. This morning, Iran retaliated with a missile barrage on American forces in the region. We'll be paying close attention to all these developments in the days to come. Today, we turn our focus to a struggle inside Iran that's fallen out of focus, the brutal crackdown on protesters right before the war that left thousands dead or injured. The World's Shirin Jafari has been speaking with some of those victims' most relentless advocates, their mothers.
3: In a picture posted online, Mansoura Dehghani holds a pair of black and white Nikes up to her chest. Her lips are pale, her golden curls touch the shoes. "You won't escape justice," she says in the caption. "I know the God that I believe in won't let that happen." Dehghani lost her 17-year-old son during the anti-government protests that broke out in Iran back in January. "My beautiful son was taken away from me," she says, in this message posted on her Instagram account. "The pain will never go away." Many of the protesters killed were young. In the aftermath, grieving mothers from all corners of the country came together to become part of a group called Madarane Dadkhah, or Justice Seeking Mothers.
4: These mothers became the symbol of resistance, really. And they were issuing statements, they were participating in the protest.
3: Shiva Mahbubi is a former political prisoner and spokeswoman for the campaign to free political prisoners in Iran. Sometimes, she says, the mothers gather at grave sites. Like here in this video posted on social media, the mother of 17-year-old Mehrad Sadeghi is speaking to the crowd. Wearing her son's tuxedo and her hair uncovered, she says, "I'm seeking justice for my son." She's addressing his killer, saying, "You might have taken his life, but you won't take away the path he had chosen." She says she will continue to fight for freedom, just like her son did.
4: They have grown massively, and they've been the essential part of the society and part of the movement to overthrow the regime.
3: Despite extreme pressure and intimidation by the security forces, these mothers have not stopped speaking out. Some have lots of followers on social media and regularly share updates. Kamelia Sajjadian is one of them. Her son was killed 3 years ago. Wearing colorful headscarves and sunglasses, Sajjadian speaks with her Instagram followers. She's asking them to stay in touch with the grieving families. "Don't leave them alone," she pleads. Although the movement has grown since January, Shiva Mahbubi of the Campaign to Free Political Prisoners tell me the group goes back to the 1980s.
4: These mothers will gather in front of prisons to visit their loved one. Those who were executed, they would have like funeral, and the other mothers would come. They were supporting each other.
3: Mahbubi recalls when she was in prison in the 1980s. Back then, her mom was part of the group.
4: Well, my mom also was very helpful, obviously, because when she would talk about me with the other mothers, they all could understand each other, and they were support. They could cry together. They would talk about what's happening.
3: At the time, there was no social media, and sometimes mothers had to travel long distances to visit their children in prison. If they weren't able to do that, another mother in the group would visit them and bring them food or letters, she says. That spirit drives the group today as well. By gathering at grave sites, speaking

0: With their followers online and organizing protests, these mothers keep the memories of their children alive. The killing of my 16-year-old son in the streets with a military-grade weapon is not a normal thing, says Leila Mahdavi, the mother of Siavash Mahmoudi. My son's killer is walking the streets of this town, and there's nothing that I can do about it, she says. This is not normal. Despite the strong sisterhood among the mothers, the pain of losing a child to government brutality can be too much to bear for some. Last week, the group shared the news that one of the mothers, Farahnaz Roozfarah, took her own life. Her 21-year-old son was killed in January. Activist Shiva Mahbubi says the news has shaken many in the movement, but it hasn't stopped them.
1: You might threaten someone, scare someone, arrest them, but you cannot stop a mother from grieving. Some of these mothers are saying, if they have taken my child away from me, then I don't have anything else left.
0: Roughly 7 months after the protests and mass killings, these families say they won't be silenced and they want justice. For The World, I'm Shireen Jafari.

0: Until recently, the dream of Italian teenagers was to get a moped for their birthday, a classic Piaggio or Vespa with a 50cc motor. Freedom to buzz through the city and through life. They had been everywhere on the streets of Italy, weaving around cars, trucks, and getting occasional dirty looks from pedestrians. But that is changing. A generation ago, more than 300,000 50cc mopeds were sold in Italy. This year so far, fewer than 15,000. Could the classic 50cc disappear from the Italian streets completely? Reporter Angela von Schaik went to Italy to find out.
1: Non funziona ancora?
2: Perfetto.
1: Fammelo sentire allora. A gathering of the Piaggio C Club in Ceprano, just south of Rome. Sunday morning, coffee, sandwiches, and crackling exhausts. The Piaggio C is a legendary moped from the 1980s and 1990s. A flat tubular frame, pedals, and a 50cc engine. It doesn't get much more Italian than this, except perhaps for a Vespa, though that was usually too expensive. Dino Mattei is the president of the Piaggio C Club Ceprano and the proud owner of two C mopeds. What makes this moped so special?
3: Non è che qualcosa speciale.
1: It's really a bit of nostalgia, he says. The moped itself may not be very special, but for me it represents my youth, my teenage years, the time when I used to tear around the neighborhood on one of those things. It gave a sense of freedom. Back then, no helmet was required and not even an insurance. So for me, the Piaggio C stands for freedom.
4: Fuma un po', eh?
1: Nostalgia for the smell of smoky two-stroke fuel and the feeling of freedom. Those are the main reasons why people travel all over Italy every Sunday on 40-year-old mopeds to meet like-minded enthusiasts. In the 1980s and 1990s, millions of 50cc mopeds were sold in Italy. Almost every 13-year-old Italian dreamt of their 14th birthday, when they'd be able to ride one, without a license in the case of 80s teens, and after obtaining a patentino, or little license, in the case of those who came of age after 1988.
5: In quell'epoca, diciamo, innanzitutto era sicuramente un mezzo di trasporto che serviva a spostarsi.
1: Back then, it was mainly a means of transport, says Gaetano Scavuzzo, a journalist for the online magazine Moto Online. He lives in Sicily, so speak to him on the phone. The 50cc moped mainly had a practical purpose, but it was also a rite of passage. Owning a 50cc moped was a status symbol and a first step toward adulthood. With a 50cc, you were no longer a dependent child, but an independent teenager.
6: Attualmente con il club Piaggio C siamo arrivati a 60 iscritti.
1: The Piaggio C Club in Ceprano has about 60 members, says President Dino Mattei. Most of them are from the village, he says. It's a bit of a mix. Most members are somewhat older. He's 47 himself. But he says they also have quite a number of younger members, 16 and 17-year-olds, all with the same passion for this moped. The Piaggio C was taken out of production in 2001, after almost 25 years. In 2000, 800,000 mopeds were still being sold. In 2024, just over 20,000. So, what happened?
7: Io vado in autobus, in metro.
1: Tobia is 14 and takes the bus to school. He would like to have a moped, but his parents don't want him to have one.
8: Io i cinquantini non li vedo più, i ragazzi non lo vogliono più.
7: Lo so, ma secondo me è sempre colpa dei genitori. Sono un po' autoprotettivi.
1: According to him, it's also not true that young people don't want them anymore. It's the parents who are far too protective. And the parents aren't entirely wrong. In 2024 alone, there were nearly 8,000 accidents involving mopeds and scooters in Rome. Every day, riders end up in the hospital. 56 did not survive. Still, the high risk of accidents isn't the only reason mopeds are disappearing, says Gaetano Scavuzzo. 40 years ago, a moped was a relatively cheap means of transport, he says. Almost everyone could afford one. Today, prices have skyrocketed and maintenance and insurance have become unaffordable. Other modern roadblocks include the patentino, or little license that is now required, rising fuel prices and the cost of the now compulsory helmet. That's even before you factor in competition from the e-bikes and e-scooters that are now ubiquitous in most Italian cities. So maybe this is a Cinquantini's future, as a niche passion for enthusiasts like those I met at the Piaggio C Club in Ceprano. None of the Piaggio C members let me ride their moped. They're too protective of them. But luckily, I have my own scooter. 125cc's admittedly, but not less fun.
0: That's Angelo von Schaik from DW's podcast, Inside Europe. And this note before the break, FIFA, the governing body for international soccer, is getting plenty of pushback on its plan to sell private shares in the World Cup. FIFA President Gianni Infantino has proposed selling stakes in a subsidiary that would oversee both the men's and women's World Cup. He's calling it a singular and unique funding opportunity to monetize the tournaments and the commercial rights that go with it. The European soccer body UEFA has blasted the move, saying in effect that the beautiful game belongs to the world, quote, it's not FIFA's to sell. We'll continue to monitor that story.

0: Coming up, Canada's use of AI in corrections is leading to claims of systemic racial bias. Plus, tongues are wagging in the music world as BTS gives the Grammys a hard pass. That's still ahead. 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
1: Apple TV's adaptation of Cape Fear streams its final episode this week. 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
5: Hi, I'm Steve Harrison, WFAE's political reporter. 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
0: This is The World. I'm Marco Werman. The Grammys, always a source for debate. Was the winner worthy? Should they even have been nominated? Do they belong in the right category? Today, debate has already started over the 2027 awards, still more than half a year away. The K-pop supergroup BTS has said it is not submitting its music for consideration in next year's Grammys. In a statement posted to social media, the seven group members hope their music could, quote, be heard and loved for what it is rather than being divided by region or language, end quote. The lyrics of They Don't Know About Us and the vast majority of the songs on their new album, Arirang, are in English. That means, were they submitting, BTS would probably be top contenders in many categories, but they'd be excluded from the new Best Asian Pop Music Performance category. It's among the new prizes created by the National Academy of Recording Arts and Sciences, or NARAS, to make it more inclusive of global acts. Music journalist Tomas Mier has written for Rolling Stone and joined me from Nashville to talk about what's going on. So, Tomas, a quick reaction from you to the BTS decision to skip next year's Grammys.
6: I mean, this is a huge blow for the Recording Academy. BTS has performed twice at the Grammys, and the BTS Army, which is the name of their fandom, they're very, very committed to watching every performance, watching the telecast, and being there in person. This is going to be a big change for the Grammys next year.
0: I mean, I was really struck by the BTS explanation. Basically, forget categories, just enjoy our music for what it is and stop trying to label it. Can you explain the intent at NARAS behind these new categories like Best Asian Pop Music Performance?
6: You know, it's interesting because this comes after we saw Golden, the song from K-pop Demon Hunters, win the award for Best Visual Media Song just this year. And it seems like it's a response to the growth of K-pop and Asian pop generally. The Grammys and the Recording Academy basically are saying that Asian pop is of merit to have its own category because it's distinct enough to be different. But the differences there are specifically related to region and language. And I think it's made kind of to appease some of these fans of Asian pop music, which have been categorically snubbed in past award shows. BTS has not won an award before. They've been nominated multiple times, but never have they won an award.
0: Right. I mean, there's also the counter argument, as you know, these categories further divide the awards. Can you elaborate more on the logic among the members at NARAS behind creating these new categories?
6: There has always been a Latin category at the Grammys, despite there being the Latin Recording Academy that's obviously separate from the regular Recording Academy. So these separations and distinctions have existed for a really long time. But I think here what we're talking about is Asian pop artists, K-pop specifically, has become such a global thing that the understanding for NARAS might be, we're making this category so that we can award people like BTS and Blackpink because they have been snubbed in the past. So the idea on the opposite side is, oh, you're making this to appease us for not giving us awards in the main categories. And I think that that's kind of where the conversation has been stemming, specifically within the BTS Army.
0: A few years ago, the Recording Academy moved away from the term world music in favor of global music after criticism that the old label was othering non-Western artists. And then NARAS split that atom even further, peeling out the African continent with the category Best African Music Performance. That was 2 years ago. Is this debate over an Asian pop category part of that same conversation, or is something different happening?
6: I think that there is something different happening here, because when you think of African music and Afro beats, Afro pop, those are distinct genres that don't necessarily have to do with language or region, you could be an American artist making an Afrobeat song. That's specifically about genre. Same thing with Latin music. Latin music has specific instruments and things like that that are specific to regional music from Latin America. The difference here is that the difference is language. It's Asian pop. Basically, it's a pop song that just happens to be in an Asian language. And I think that that's what maybe people are nitpicking at and maybe what stopped BTS from wanting to submit this year.
0: So it sounds like the Grammys are trying maybe to respond to a moment of change, and BTS is clearly a big factor in leading to that change. The most muscular Korean boy band yet. They've topped U.S. music charts. They have legions of fans in the U.S. and they're, as you pointed out, BTS Army. Their new album was a favorite for a number of awards at this year's Grammys. They've never won. And that dry spell continued this year. Why was that?
6: You know, they've never won. And that's a good question. I think the Recording Academy membership might not be listening to BTS's music as closely as they might be some of the other more American contenders. And that's been a reality across the board. You see it across genres and categories. That something that has been really affecting them is the inclusion of much younger people in the membership. And I think we're still going through that adaptation. I don't think we've fully reached that moment where we're seeing all genres and all categories really reflected within the membership.
0: Do these categories, in your opinion, kind of create an othering of different styles of music and even communities from around the globe?
6: When Tyla won the award for Best African Performance, Pop Performance.
0: She's from South Africa.
6: Exactly. That was a really big moment of celebration of saying our genres finally being recognized, our sounds are finally being recognized on this global stage. But I think what makes this different is that for BTS, they're already global. They're filling stadiums in the US, in Mexico. This is something that goes past just like a genre style. I think that that's what the issue is here. It's maybe you're trying to appease us because you don't think we're worthy of winning. I'm getting into the head of the BTS fans, but that's kind of what the conversation has been like online.
0: As long as you're getting into the head of BTS fans, what has the reaction been so far from BTS fans to today's announcement?
6: I mean, they're talking about not watching the award show to instead stream the album that day. And they're really speaking up about the idea of the Grammys excluding BTS in the past. Mm. That's kind of what we're seeing online. Just people who are part of the BTS army saying we're just not going to engage with the Grammys this year and instead focus on streaming the music of our favorite artist.
0: What has the Academy said, if anything, to the pushback?
6: You know, they haven't responded yet. I'm assuming there will be a response at some point. They did when The Weeknd was left out of a few categories and he spoke out about the Grammys a few years ago. So I would not be surprised if we heard from Harvey Mason Jr., the president of the Academy. I'm curious to see what that response will be.
0: So, Tomas, I have to ask your opinion. Does BTS backing out of next year's Grammy suggest any sour grapes that they've never won a Grammy?
6: Maybe so. Maybe this is a response to that. Maybe it is a part of the fact that Arirang was majority in English, so maybe most of the songs wouldn't be eligible for the category, so why submit? I think that it just starts a broader conversation, and it will be interesting to see if other K-pop groups and Asian pop groups join in on this boycott and decide whether or not to submit themselves.
0: So BTS, a huge name. They have a huge, devoted, and truly global fan base. It's pretty easy for them to snub an award show. Have we seen any other artists do anything similar, though?
6: There are some artists that have decided just not to engage at all. Drake is one of them. He's one of the top-selling rap artists of all time. He does not submit to the Grammys. The Weeknd decided to pull out when Blinding Lights, which was arguably the biggest song of that year, was snubbed from even a nomination. Same thing with Morgan Wallen, who has had kind of like a fraught relationship with country music generally. Mm. So this happens. It's happened before, but it has come from the conversations around whether or not they're being recognized. And I think it's also just like a reflection of whether artists are feeling reflected by the Academy itself.
0: And when BTS does it, when they make this announcement, what do you think it tells us about the reach of music these days?
6: I mean, now it's global. I mean, we're streaming music on our phones. I can listen to music from Japan, from Korea, and find it at the tip of my fingers. You know, that's the reality. K-pop is one of the highest growing genres in the world, and you're seeing that reflected despite language barriers. I think it just really shows that Korean music, Latin music has also had a huge boom. What's happened here is that people are connecting with music regardless of what language it's being sung in.
0: Music journalist Tomas Mier. 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

0: This is The World. I'm Marco Werman. The Trump administration is actively campaigning to dismantle the International Criminal Court, located in The Hague in the Netherlands. It's one of the world's primary institutions for prosecuting war crimes, atrocities, and crimes against humanity. The court has investigated alleged crimes in Venezuela for years, but it has issued no public arrest warrants. And though Venezuela has been one of the ICC's 125 member states, it is now withdrawing with Washington's full support. The World's TBS Isaiah reports on what that means for victims of political violence in Venezuela who place their hopes for justice in the ICC.
1: José Alemán was only 19 when he first became a political prisoner in Venezuela.
2: Bueno, en mi caso, desde muy joven, que empecé en el movimiento estudiantil y decidimos ir a la protesta pacífica en la calle.
1: Alemán says he was organizing student groups to join anti-government protests. In 2018, Venezuelan intelligence officers arrested him. He says they planted weapons in his car and accused him of terrorism.
2: Me practicaron todo tipo de tortura, descargas eléctricas, aislamiento, golpizas todos los días. Me asfixiaban con baldes de agua.
1: They used all kinds of torture, he says. Electric shocks, isolation, beatings, and suffocation. He eventually accepted exile in Spain rather than face up to 24 years in prison. And his case is not isolated. Human rights groups in Venezuela have documented thousands of abuses by security forces. But with no independent justice system at home, victims like Alemán turn to the International Criminal Court, or the ICC.
3: Since 2014, we have been trying to compile a strong case to be presented to the court. We have documented the horrible crimes committed by the Venezuelan regime.
1: Rodrigo Diamanti leads the human rights organization A World Without Censorship. He says advocates compiled extensive evidence, including thousands of extrajudicial killings, hundreds of deaths during protests, and more than 2,000 cases of torture.
3: More than 8,000 testimonies were gathered and documented and presented to the court. And this amount of victims that participated in this process never occurred before since the opening of the ICC.
1: Diamanti says many victims took risks to testify. They expected arrest warrants against senior officials. But nearly 5 years after the ICC opened its formal investigation, no arrest warrants have been made public.
3: The Venezuelan victims and the civil society put a lot of effort to document all these cases and present it to the court. And we're talking about more than 10 years doing this, victims risking their freedom by giving these testimonies. And after all of that, we haven't seen any results from the ICC.
1: The Trump administration is now seizing on that frustration. Secretary of State Marco Rubio says the court produced no results in Venezuela. He's using that argument to support Washington's campaign to dismantle the ICC. He's also calling on other countries to leave. Venezuela was the first to do so since this campaign began. Mark Kirsten, an international criminal justice expert, says the move is not surprising, given the heavy U.S. influence over Venezuela right now.
4: They must have been encouraged or told very unequivocally that the expectation from the Trump administration is that they withdraw from the ICC.
1: But Venezuela was already moving in that direction before Nicolás Maduro was removed. Kirsten says Washington and Venezuela both have reasons to weaken the court, but they are not the same reasons. Venezuelan officials may fear arrest warrants for crimes against humanity, and Washington wants to prevent the ICC from investigating American troops or officials for potential illegal actions abroad. Kirsten acknowledges that the court is moving slowly, but that doesn't mean nothing is happening behind the scenes. For example, he says arrest warrants are not always public.
4: That arrest warrant will not be made public until there's a specific and concrete reason to make it public. What does that mean? It means that there could be arrest warrants in Venezuela that are not public. And they'll be made public when there's, for example, a real opportunity that someone will be arrested and surrendered to the International Criminal Court.
1: But Venezuela's withdrawal from the court doesn't mean the investigations already underway are over. The court can still investigate any crimes committed before Venezuela decided to leave. Human rights attorney Genesis Davila represents Venezuelan victims before the court.
5: El retiro de Venezuela de la Corte Penal Internacional no borra su expediente criminal.
1: She says Venezuela's withdrawal does not erase its criminal record. Those responsible can still be prosecuted. But the court has no police force on its own. It depends on governments to make arrests. Kirsten says that often happens only after political conditions change.
4: It is not the actions of the ICC that result in arrest warrants being enforced. It is domestic changes or domestic realities. It is people on the ground being replaced as president or as leaders, or people on the ground realizing that they are out of power and surrendering themselves to the ICC.
1: A future Venezuelan government could decide to cooperate with the court. And for Jesus Alemán, the student activist, that's a reason to keep pushing. He believes there is a path for democracy in Venezuela, which means a path toward accountability at the ICC.
2: Sí, es muy lento el proceso. Tan lento que a veces desespera, frustra, desanima.
1: The process is so slow that sometimes it causes despair and discouragement, he says. But I believe it is the only tool we have to achieve justice. For the world, I'm Tibisay Sea.

0: Look at me. Look at me.
1: If you've seen the film Minority Report, you'll remember Tom Cruise's character uses advanced technology to predict crimes before they occur.
2: Mr. Marks, my mandate at the District of Columbia Pre-Crime Division.
1: Things don't turn out especially well for the film's dystopian pre-crime division that's riddled with bias and corruption. Still, the eerie future the film portrays is not so far-fetched, according to journalist Desmond Cole. In the news item he's written for the Canadian website The Breach, Cole examines how jails in Ontario are using a program that claims it can predict prisoners' behavior. The result, prisoners who are black are disproportionately assigned to harsher living conditions in detention. Desmond Cole joined us from Toronto. So for the past 5 years, Desmond, Ontario prisons have been using the system called SAFER. S stands for Security Assessment for Evaluating Risk. How does it work, or how do prison officials say it works?
3: We're trying to learn a lot more about how it works because the government of Ontario has not given a lot of information. But what we do know about SAFER is that it is a classification system to decide what level of security people are going to be placed into in our jails, whether that be minimum, medium, or maximum security. So the jails used to do risk assessments from staff, and now this responsibility has been basically handed over to an AI system. And that AI system takes information about prisoners, their arrests, their charges, if they've been to jail before, misconduct issues that they've had in jail, and it spits out a score from 0 to 100. And based on that score, the prisoner will be placed into minimum, medium, or maximum security. The only thing is, we don't know all of the inputs that go into making this calculation. Prisoners tell us that they're not informed of their scores, and we got no response from the Ministry of the Solicitor General when we asked them how this program works and how, particularly, it can claim to be predictive of prisoners' future behavior.
1: So, as you pointed out, SAFER is an AI tool, and the Ontario Prison Authority seem to believe SAFER can predict prisoners' behavior. Is there evidence for that?
3: We haven't seen any, and we asked the ministry if they could provide some. We also tried to reach out to a researcher in the United States, Dr. Grant Due, who seems to be the kind of brains behind developing this project for Ontario, asking him, how does this work? What are the inputs? How can it claim to be predictive? We also wanted to know if this researcher has a contract with our government, if he's making money basically providing this tool, and if this is something that, you know, could be replicated in other places. He also didn't respond to any of our questions.
1: Wow. Have government officials explained how the algorithm works and the data sets it's drawing on?
3: No. And so we have that limited information. And the reason that this is really important is that SAFER has been found to disproportionately place black prisoners into maximum security detention. And we don't know exactly how or why this is being done. But there's a lot of concerns, for example, about bias in our criminal justice system. Our ministry in Ontario here that's responsible for the jails, they acknowledge systemic racism in the criminal justice system. They also acknowledge in the documents that we obtained that a program like SAFER is actually likely to make existing systemic discrimination worse, to replicate it, if anything.
1: How was it determined that prisoners who are black are disproportionately sent to medium and maximum security compared to non-black inmates? How was the bias detected?
3: That's a great question. So there is currently a class action lawsuit being filed in Ontario over this issue. And the law firms that are involved in that class action, they did a freedom of information to try and get ministry data about who's getting put into what level of security after these AI risk assessments are happening. And a very well-respected researcher here, Dr. Scott Wortley, analyzed several years of these risk assessments and what outcomes they provide. And it was his data analysis that demonstrated the disproportions. So black people are about 5% of the population in Ontario here, but they 27% of all prisoners who are housed in maximum security. And, you know, the higher the level of security that you go, the higher the proportion of black people who are placed into maximum security.
1: Desmond, do we know whether this AI tool that's being used in jails in Ontario is more biased or racist than prison authorities have historically been?
3: Yeah, that's also a great question. And I think the answer is that this is kind of a continuation of racist policy. Before this AI, when jail guards were the ones deciding things, there were the same kinds of disproportionate outcomes of who gets placed into maximum security. We also have segregation or solitary confinement here in Ontario, and the numbers also demonstrate that Black prisoners are far overrepresented when it comes to solitary confinement. So that all predates systems like SAFER. The problem is, if you're going to make an intervention as the government, knowing this, we would expect that you would want to address that systemic bias. And the fact that the government hasn't done that while it had this information, it really seems to be the problem. We also have issues around things like gang classification. And we get into this a little bit in our piece. You know, we hear from people who are Black or who come from heavily Black populated neighborhoods that they will go to jail, and solely based on the neighborhood that they come from or the idea of who their friends are or who they associate with, they'll be classified in the jail as a gang member. And when that happens to you, the likelihood that you're going to be put in maximum, the likelihood that as a result of that, you're going to lose privileges, you're going to have less space, you're going to have less access to programming, that goes way, way up. So we've been seeing these things for a long time in the system.
1: I'm speaking with journalist Desmond Cole in Toronto about the systemic bias in an AI tool being used to assess future inmate behavior in Ontario's jails. Desmond, in your reporting, you describe how this has impacted one Black inmate. You spoke with his partner, someone you call Shauna, not her real name, but she feared retribution for her partner if she identified herself. What is their story?
3: Yeah, we were really lucky to get to speak with Shauna, whose partner is incarcerated in Ontario right now. And she basically told us that the way that they both found out about this program, this SAFER kind of AI classification program, was that he was moved from one jail to another. And this security classification had big implications for how often Shauna was going to be able to get to see her partner. You get put in maximum security, you're maybe getting video visits once a week. You don't get to physically go and see your partner or see the prisoner. However, if the SAFER program decides that you, say, get medium security, you can go in person a couple of times a week and you can see the person who's actually the prisoner. And for somebody who's locked up, these kind of things make a huge difference. A person's right. ability to, you know, survive their time in jail relies in heavy, heavy part on their ability to have contact with loved ones, with their community, with their partner, with their children. And so Shauna really just talked about how there's very little information. Her partner has been asking for his actual score out of 100, which to explain why he was placed where he was. He's not been given it. And we've heard that from many folks. And so it's really about a person's quality of life and how they're cut off from the outside world, and that this is being done by an AI tool and not by a human being. And again, your question is great. Like, would this disparity exist if a human was still doing it? Possibly. But why aren't we addressing that is really the big question. And I think Shauna's experience with her partner really highlighted that.
1: Desmond, just to return to the idea of using AI tools in prisons to predict inmate behavior, are there other prison systems around the globe that you know of that have been using similar AI tools?
3: I have not heard of any system anywhere that does what we're doing in Ontario, which is assesses you when you get to jail to decide what level of security you're going to be placed under. I have not seen that anywhere in my research, and I'm still looking around. But what we do know is that things like this are used all over the criminal justice system for things like, for example, returning people back into the community once they're done their jail sentence. So AI is often used in the United States now, or increasingly being used in the United States, to say, are we safe to let this person back into the community? Or again, will they reoffend? And there's this idea that AI can look into someone's future, decide whether or not they're going to break the law if they're let out of jail. And one of my real motivations for wanting to do this story is AI is facing a ton of scrutiny right now. And a lot of people are asking a lot of questions about how AI is being used in every facet of our lives. I think those questions are important. And I don't think that we should give over very important decisions about the way that we live and organize our lives as human beings to these programs without a lot of really, really serious second thought and scrutiny.
1: Journalist Desmond Cole is based in Toronto. He reported for the news outlet The Breach on how black prisoners in Ontario jails are assigned harsher living conditions based on a determination by an AI tool. Desmond, thank you very much.
3: It's been a pleasure. Thank you.

0: Still to come, for San Diego's Filipino community, gardens aren't just for growing food. They're an expression of culture. Stay with us. That story's next here on The World.
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3: I'm climate reporter Zachary Turner. Every week, we're answering your questions about climate and energy. What's up with my high power bill? Should I be worried about data centers coming to my community? Are we burning fewer fossil fuels? No matter what you're curious about, WFAE's Climate News newsletter has you covered. 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
0: This is The World. I'm Marco Werman. Filipino migration to the west coast of the U.S. dates as far back as the 16th century. But at the turn of the 20th century, it really accelerated as the U.S. colonized the Philippines and made it an American territory. The building of U.S. military bases on the islands and enlistment in the Army and Navy brought large numbers of Filipinos to San Diego. When the servicemen arrived, many of their wives planted gardens to grow the food they ate back home. And today, those gardens are still foundational to San Diego's Filipino community. From KPBS, Elaine Alfaro reports.
4: If you could see me now, the one who said I'd rather be alone.
5: You can often hear Modesta Gunawa Amiling in her backyard before you see her.
6: Oh, instead of talking to my husband because he don't listen, I talk to my plants. Like, oh, you're so beautiful. Good morning.
5: Either singing to the leafy camote tops or complimenting her calamansi fruits.
6: I sing to them too.
5: Can you give us a sample?
6: Oh, yeah. I can sing sad movies always makes me cry. That's an old one.
5: Mm-hmm. Gunawa Amiling's garden is part of the collective story of San Diego's Filipino-American community, which is one of the largest in the United States. She grew up in a remote area of Kalinga, Philippines, which had limited access to stores or markets. So her family grew what they ate.
6: While growing up as a kid, our parents don't have to tell us to plant. We are still babies, I think, that we cannot still understand. And we know that when we grow up, they will gonna start doing the soil, to dig the soil and plant something for food, for survival.
5: She came to San Diego in 1984 after her husband was stationed at a naval base. Filipino migration to San Diego was heavily influenced by the Navy. Servicemen who were stationed here would petition to bring their wives and children to set up their new life in areas like Paradise Hills and National City. These home gardens speak to a bigger part of Filipino culture that Joanna LaTorre grew up with in her grandparents' house. Then she made it central to her PhD research at the University of Washington.
7: This is just a very important site of cultural reproduction where they're not just growing foods, they're also practicing their culture, a culture of generosity, a culture that they have been practicing since before they got here, is how they are raised, and they continue to do it.
5: These home gardens often have camote, calamansi, lemon, sitaw, and ampalaya, all fruits and vegetables from the Philippines that are foundational to traditional Filipino dishes, like sinigang. Alfonso Villamora also grew up like Gunawa Amiling, growing crops out of necessity.
8: My gardening started even overseas, because that was already in my psyche. Where I grew up, that was something I did. Raised vegetables, think, because self-sufficiency is what our parents taught us.
5: Villamora says access to Filipino fruits and vegetables in San Diego looked a lot different in 1975.
8: Back here, I started growing many vegetables because at that time we had to go to downtown just to buy vegetable meat. There wasn't a whole lot of Oriental outlets.
5: So he'd bring back seeds from the Philippines for his garden. Over the years, his garden has produced camote, calamansi, and more. And his family has grown, too. He has three granddaughters, 6-year-old Eleanor Rigby, 12-year-old Abby Road, and 14-year-old Penny Lane. Yes, you're hearing it right, all inspired by the Beatles.
8: They got a lot of memories. It reminds me that they were part much of this garden, their lives.
5: He set aside their own spaces in the garden. Abbey Road and Penny Lane have their own street signs in the front yard, and Ellie Rigby has her own hideout. Here's how the girls describe the garden. Penny first.
9: I feel like a sense of comfort knowing the garden is like where I basically come from, and like where, like, that's basically the garden that I've lived with my whole life.
5: And Abby?
10: What I feel when I go into the garden, I just feel like really calm because it's all quiet and like peaceful back there.
5: And Ellie?
11: It feels like love coming from a long way.
5: The girls intend to continue the lessons their Lolo taught them in both gardening and cooking. Penny and her sisters dream of the day they'll have their own spaces to nurture and grow, just like their Lolo. For The World, I'm Elaine Alfaro, San Diego.
0: Tomorrow we'll have our final story on the 80th anniversary of the U.S. granting independence to the Philippines. We'll hear how the Filipino community set up institutions in San Diego to stay connected to their homeland. Why does the death of a single person, someone we don't even know, sometimes affect us harder than others? I was asking myself that this morning when I heard that the man behind this voice just died. Irish singer and Oscar-winning composer Glenn Hansard, who bagged the prize for Best Song in a Film in 2008 for Falling Slowly, a duet with Czech-Icelandic singer Markéta Iglova. The film the song is from is Once. It's guy meets girl. He's a busker in the streets of Dublin. Girl has a voice that complements him perfectly, but their love is complicated. That is the beautifully simple story based on Glenn Hansard's experience in the Irish capital singing for tips. From a busker's hardscrabble existence and a small role in The Commitments, Hansard later went on to front the Irish band The Frames. Then met Iglova. As a duo, they performed as The Swell Season before making the film Once. It proved so popular that a few years later, Once got the Broadway treatment as a musical and earned 8 Tonys. Glenn Hansard spoke with us just after those wins and said he was overjoyed.
12: But you ask any musician, what do they want? They want an audience. It's not about living in a huge house or living, you know, or, you know, I mean, all those things are great, or having a fancy car or whatever. It's about playing in front of people who actually care to listen.
0: If there is one thought from Glenn Hansard that we should remember him by, it's something he said when he and Iglova won the Oscar for Falling Slowly.
13: This is amazing. Make art. Make art. Yeah, thanks.
0: Make art. Glenn Hansard died outside Dublin in a motorcycle crash. He was 56.

0: I'm Climate Reporter Zachary Turner. North Carolina's electrical grid is evolving, but is it changing fast enough?
1: It's unfortunate to see the federal government continue to pick winners and losers in the energy space.
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1: 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Good to have you along this early Thursday for Morning Edition on 90.7 WFAE and WFAE.org. I'm Marshall Terry. Later this hour, in President Trump's first term, he negotiated the U.S.-Mexico-Canada agreement. The decision by the White House to let it lapse now threatens the Texas economy. That story ahead in about 15 minutes on Morning Edition. Sunny today in Charlotte, a little bit cooler than it's been, though, a high near 86. Nice cool temperatures to start the day off. It's 66 in Huntersville, 64 in Concord. Right now in Charlotte, it's 67.

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1: This is Asian View from NHK World Japan. I'm Raja Pradhan. Rescuers in southwestern Japan are rushing to save people after a 7.1 magnitude earthquake struck the Kyushu region on Tuesday. As of 12:30 p.m. Thursday, the government confirmed 30 people have died following the series of quakes. That number includes those under investigation for disaster-related causes. The massive tremor that hit Kumamoto Prefecture measured a maximum 7 on the Japanese intensity scale. Hundreds of quakes have been observed since then. Power outages and disruptions to the water supply are continuing in affected areas. Many people lined up at water supply trucks early Thursday morning.
2: I can't wash my face or take a bath. It's a troubling situation.
3: For now, water for drinking, laundry, and daily use are not available. And also, we don't have enough food.
1: Officials say more than 10,000 people have evacuated to temporary shelters and over 20,000 houses remain without electricity. Kansai University professor Okumura Yoshihiro says people should be alert for disaster-related deaths, especially because Japan is experiencing high summer temperatures. He says people should seek air-conditioned spaces, including public facilities or homes of relatives and friends in other areas. The Japan Meteorological Agency says seismic activity is continuing across a wide area. It warns strong shaking could occur depending on the location and size of future tremors. Another large quake with a 5.8 magnitude struck the area late Wednesday. Officials say there's still an increased risk of major jolts over the next week or so. This is NHK World Japan.
4: Good morning, I'm Leila Fadil. For years, there's been something fishy going on near a small town in northeast Canada. Fishy and rotten. A seafood plant in St. Mary's was abandoned decades ago, leaving behind more than 300,000 gallons of fermented fish sauce that kept fermenting. The city has reeked ever since. The provincial government finally agreed to help fund the cleanup. The stench should be gone in a few months. It's Morning Edition.
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6: It's Morning Edition on 90.7 WFAE and WFAE.org. Charlotte Black Pride wrapped up its annual festival this month, celebrating the city's Black LGBTQ plus community. But organizers say this year wasn't easy after multiple corporate sponsors pulled back support. As WFAE's Noor Nazir reports, it's happening against the backdrop of the Trump administration pushing to dismantle DEI initiatives.
7: It is a hot, sunny day at Camp Green Park. Rainbow flags wave above rows of vendor tents. Across the field, adults dance and cheer as drag performers take the stage. Others fan themselves against the heat. The weather hasn't stopped families, couples, and friends from coming out to this annual festival put on by Charlotte Black Pride. Marcus Smith of Washington, D.C. is browsing the vendor tables.
8: I love the community. It's like a lot of people here. They're so friendly. They come up to you. It's just, you feel the love.
7: This festival is the flagship event for Charlotte Black Pride. Founded in 2005 as a sister group to the larger Charlotte Pride organization. Every July, Charlotte Black Pride mounts this week-long celebration with parties, performances, and community events. But organizers say it's getting harder to make it happen.
9: LGBT.
7: At a town hall earlier in the week, Chair Miles Perry says corporate sponsors have been pulling back support.
10: We have had to pivot from most of our funding being from those corporations to a lot of our funding being by the people.
7: That drop in funding comes as the Trump administration has warned contractors and grant recipients that supporting some diversity, equity, and inclusion initiatives could put federal funding at risk. While Charlotte Black Pride does not receive federal money directly, Perry says,
10: a lot of the organizations that fund us are funded through the federal government.
7: This year, five sponsors dropped or reduced support, according to internal documents shared with WFAE. That includes local healthcare organizations like Amity Medical Group and RAO Community Health, and financial institutions like Trulliant Federal Credit Union. Charlotte Black Pride says it sought more than $11,000 in replacement support through new grants, sponsors, and vendors. Sherman Jones is one of the board members helping to piece that funding together.
9: We've had to get creative with the grants that we apply for, with the potential companies that we ask to partner with us or ask to donate. We've had to get creative with the emails that we send to ask people in the community to donate to our funds and how we have to price tickets to certain events.
7: The funding squeeze extends beyond Charlotte Black Pride. In the back of a North Charlotte dance studio, a panel of speakers takes questions as part of the Charlotte Black Pride Town Hall event.
11: We're going to move right on into the panel discussion.
7: Juana MC is the founder of Carefree Black Girl, which organizes community cookouts in Charlotte and other cities.
11: Before, like, different brands will hit us up and they'll be like, hey girl, here's $2,000, here's $3,000. It's not the same because they don't have that funding. But even Charlotte, like, I was trying to do a park this year, but the park was like $4,000. So I was like, dang, I got to go to its facility. Like,
7: she says people now help however they can, sometimes with money, sometimes with supplies.
11: I still have people every week like, hey, what you need? I'll get you some water. So it's really that community aspect of it. That's the only reason I've been able to sustain, to be honest.
7: Jones says board members like him are helping sustain Charlotte Black Pride in much the same way.
9: So you'll see me setting up tables, you'll see me moving chairs, you'll see me hooking up microphone equipment, setting up tents, making the merch tables, giving people shirts, giving people fans, just whatever needs to be done to keep the ship moving forward.
7: Organizers say if corporate support continues to decline, it means they'll need more support from the community. And perhaps that could free them from conditions tied to corporate sponsorships. For now, one thing is certain. Charlotte Black Pride Week will continue, even if the path forward looks different.
11: Oh yeah!
12: Oh yeah!
7: Noor Nazir, WFAE News.
6: 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Sunny today in Charlotte, a high in the mid-80s, according to the forecast. It's 67 degrees right now.
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16: 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I'm Michelle Martin.
4: And I'm Leila Fadel. Good morning. There's a surge of new independent bookstores in the U.S. More than 600 opened last year, nearly double from the year before. That's according to the American Booksellers Association, which predicts hundreds more this year. Reagan Jones with member station WUOT in Knoxville reports.
17: It's poetry open mic night at Fable Hollow Coffee and Bookshop. Max Hunt is a regular. He recently graduated with a master's in creative writing and prefers reading at this bookstore to academic circles.
18: I find that the environment here is a lot more supportive and a lot more open. Like whenever I read a funny poem, people actually laugh at it as opposed to just going, you know.
17: Fable Hollow has become much more than a place for people to pick up their next read. They host several themed gatherings. Sarah Stepp has attended a number of them.
12: I started by joining their fantasy book club that they had, and I actually met two of my very best friends through book club here, and so it's kind of a sentimental place for me.
17: Experts say booksellers are able to keep their finger on the pulse of the populations they serve in a way that other retailers cannot. Linda Marie Barrett is the executive director of the Southern Independent Booksellers Alliance.
19: You're kind of like a bartender or therapist when you're a bookseller, so you have a really good insight into what your community might be missing or needing.
17: One testament to that idea is The Bottom, a bookstore that caters to Knoxville's Black community. Anastasia Williams runs the bookshop there. She says here, readers have access to stories that mirror their own.
20: Black authors make up about 5, maybe 6% of published works in the book industry, and so it's easy for them to get lost.
17: The Bottom also spearheads a number of advocacy initiatives. For one, it focuses on books banned at schools in Tennessee. The Bottom's Banned Book Club tackles titles like Toni Morrison's The Bluest Eye and Angie Thomas's The Hate U Give. For member Sarah Taylor, joining the club allows her to take these discussions beyond the page.
21: I hadn't realized that book bans were as big of a deal as they are. And so I did go to the school board meeting and learned a lot about the local politics. That was an education for me.
17: Bookstore offerings have also become more niche. For example, Good Girl Books is Tennessee's first romance-only brick-and-mortar bookstore. The store also has a mobile book truck and hosts events around town, like at this brewery called Zool Beer Company. Here, readers are invited to come hang out, chat over their favorite chapters, or read solo. Callie Snell is here with her mom and a friend.
22: It's just a third space, which like people are kind of desperate for.
17: Snell is far from the only one who feels this way. Independent booksellers say they're able to offer what AI or Amazon can't. A reason for people to gather in person. And for readers like Kate Bolden, the romance book gathering is all about the energy.
23: The world's kind of on fire, so, you know, meeting other people who like to read happy things is always a good thing.
17: So, whether you're looking to embark on an epic quest, find your next book boyfriend, or just meet some new people, your local bookstore could be the perfect place to start. For NPR News, I'm Reagan Jones in Knoxville.
24: Demand from AI data centers has caused computer memory to get a lot more expensive. It's subverting a theory that tech tends to get faster and cheaper over time. Our colleagues from The Indicator, Darian Woods and Waylon Wong, explain.
25: Steve Burke got into building computers when he was a teenager.
26: I built my first system when I was 15, so my dad took me to CompUSA, which is no longer in business.
27: R.I.P. I remember going to CompUSA with my dad.
25: Today, Steve runs a website called Gamers Nexus that covers the computer industry. Over the decades, he's seen the cost of processors and memory and storage come way down.
28: But in the last year, the AI industry's demand for RAM or memory has sent prices skyrocketing. Some products have doubled in price or more.
25: That's not really supposed to happen because of something called Moore's Law. It's named for the late Gordon Moore, the co-founder of Intel and a tech industry pioneer. Here he is back in 2006 when his law was going strong.
29: You know that next year you'll be able to buy something cheaper and more powerful, providing it's electronic.
25: That claim was born out of a prediction he made, that the number of transistors, those microscopic switches that make computer chips work, that could fit on a chip would double every year, making electronics faster, smaller, cheaper. This idea became known as Moore's Law.
30: I love talking about Moore's Law.
28: Iris Bahar is a computer science professor and head of the computer science department at the Colorado School of Mines.
25: Iris says the computing industry saw tremendous growth in performance through the 90s and early 2000s. But as chips and transistors shrunk in size, achieving these exponential gains got harder.
30: When you're operating in these single nanometer scale, you really are looking at these, you know, single electrons. This just is a real physical limit.
28: To put a nanometer in perspective, a single human red blood cell is 7,000 nanometers wide.
25: Iris says occasionally, some people in the industry would start drafting the obituary for Moore's Law, But then there would be some breakthrough.
28: Just last month, IBM announced it had created the world's smallest transistor, measuring under 1 nanometer.
25: Long live Moore's Law!
28: But Iris says it is requiring more creativity and money to achieve these advancements. And we can no longer take for granted that improvements in technology are associated with cheaper prices. And that's because of our old friend supply and demand. Right now, demand is huge for computing power and memory.
25: The RAM-pocalypse.
28: Memory prices are going through the roof, thanks to the AI boom and the rapid build-out of data centers. These facilities require a lot of computing power and a lot of memory.
25: Take OpenAI. Last year, it announced a partnership where Samsung will be one of the main suppliers of memory for OpenAI's Stargate initiative. This is a $500 billion AI infrastructure project.
28: Steve Burke of Gamers Nexus says the amount of memory OpenAI needs for Stargate amounts to 40% of the world's supply.
26: That was really, for me, the one that stands out as the peak of, okay, this is going to be a problem.
28: AI companies have a seemingly unending appetite for computing power and the deep pockets to match. The billion-dollar question is, can technological breakthroughs keep up with the incredible demand for more computing power?
25: Who knows? Maybe in a few years, it will once again be time to dust off the Moore's Law death notice. Darian Woods.
28: Weilin Wong, NPR News.
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6: 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Good morning. The latest NPR and WFAE news headlines are coming up in a moment. A huge new Amazon data center is the subject of a hearing this afternoon in Rockingham. Details on that in WFAE news headlines. Sunny with a high near 86 today in Charlotte at 67 right now.
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4: Good morning. GOP senators accused Dr. Anthony Fauci of misleading the public about the COVID pandemic. Fauci said Senator Rand Paul has an unhinged obsession with him and refused to answer questions. It's Morning Edition from NPR News. The Trump administration is letting DHS staff send asylum cases directly to immigration court without interviewing the people applying for asylum. I'm Leila Faldin.
24: And I'm Michelle Martin. Asylum approvals in those courts are at the lowest rate in two decades. Also, James Comey argues he's being singled out for prosecution by President Trump, who wanted personal updates on the case. And we hear from the first American woman to be head referee in a men's World Cup match. It is Thursday, July 30th. On this day in 1930, Uruguay won the first men's World Cup, beating Argentina. News is next.
7: Live from NPR News in Washington, I'm Janine Herbst. A Senate committee vote on Todd Blanche's nomination to be Attorney General has been postponed after two key Republicans, Senators John Cornyn and Tom Tillis, threatened to derail it over the deal Blanche made to settle President Trump's lawsuit against the IRS and the $1.8 billion anti-weaponization fund. The deal prevents the government from auditing Trump, his family, or their businesses. Cornyn says he's still waiting for proof the fund had been canceled and the IRS deal with Trump revised.
8: Well, I think they realize now that we're serious, and I think Senator Tillis is pretty much on the same page that I am, so they better get real, and there's not much time left.
7: Cornyn says he sent the Justice Department the exact language he wants, but that they couldn't come to an agreement in time for another nomination vote this morning. Cornyn's support is critical to Blanche's nomination. Former FBI Director James Comey is asking a judge to throw out threats against him as a vindictive prosecution. And NPR's Carrie Johnson reports Comey says he's being singled out because he criticizes President Trump.
9: Lawyers for Comey say the Justice Department moved to indict him to make the president happy. Comey says his 8647 Instagram post of seashells on the beach was not advocating violence against Trump. Rather, he says it was protected political speech. In new court papers, Comey says the Secret Service surveilled him last year, even though agents doubted there was a legal basis to do so. He says DOJ relied on an unreliable source long estranged from Comey to build the criminal threat case against him. The prosecutor who moved ahead with the Comey indictment had little experience and took on the matter only after others left the case. Trump celebrated the charges and later posted an image of Comey in a prison jumpsuit. Carrie Johnson, NPR News.
7: Louisiana's largest school district is hanging up posters of the Ten Commandments before the school year starts next week. This after a federal appeals court cleared the way for the posters earlier this year. The Gulf State Newsroom's Aubrey Yuhas reports some districts have moved slowly.
10: The Fifth Circuit allowed Louisiana's law requiring public schools to display the Ten Commandments in every classroom to take effect in February. Ruling a lawsuit filed by families and civil rights groups was premature because the posters hadn't been displayed yet. Some districts hung them right away, but others waited, including Jefferson Parish, a New Orleans suburb that enrolls more than 45,000 students. In July, the district's chief legal counsel told principals to install donated posters before teachers returned to campus. A spokesperson for the ACLU of Louisiana said they plan to ask the U.S. Supreme Court to decide if the state's law and a similar one in Texas violate the First Amendment. For NPR News, I'm Aubrey Yuhas in New Orleans.
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3: This is WFAE News. I'm Woody Kane. A huge new Amazon data center development and the diesel-burning generators to power it are the subject of a hearing this afternoon in Rockingham. WFAE's Zachary Turner has more.
11: The 650-acre project will include 21 data center buildings powered by nearly 600 diesel generators. In order to proceed, Amazon and Duke Energy have requested Title V permits from the North Carolina Department of Environmental Quality. The Title V program regulates the state's largest polluters, including fossil fuel power plants, furniture makers, and lumber yards. Duke Energy would operate nearly 60 leased generators until Amazon's 600 permanent generators are online. Environmental advocates, including Clean Water for NC, plan to protest the permits and organize hamlet residents to oppose them. The hearing begins at 6 p.m. at the old Richmond County Courthouse, an hour and a half east of Charlotte. Zachary Turner, WFAE News.
3: Thousands packed Bank of America Stadium last night to watch Charlotte host its first MLS All-Star game. As WFAE's Elvis Meniese reports, for many fans, the game symbolizes a key step in becoming a major sports city.
12: Drummers amped up the crowd as MLS and Mexico's Liga MX All-Stars players lined up for the game. Rosanna Faulkner, who's a Charlotte FC fan, says she's pleased Charlotte can host the match.
13: It just shows that we're growing and soccer is becoming a big part of the U.S.
12: Tampa Sports and Entertainment recently announced they're putting an additional $500 million to outfit the stadium in what is an estimated $1.3 billion renovation project. Kenny Leno says the investment in the local side and stadium has been key.
14: It's just brought another level, you know, to what it means to be in the state of North Carolina for us fans.
12: Wednesday's game wrapped up with the MLS All-Stars winning 4-3. Elvis Meniese, WFA News.
3: Johnson C. Smith University began tearing down Liston Residence Hall yesterday. It stood for nearly 65 years. WFAE's Clara Otati has this report.
15: The university's president, Valerie Kinlock, said the demolition illustrates the school's commitment to support the next generation of JCSU students. After considering renovation, she said the university decided a complete demolition and rebuild would be more cost-effective.
16: The decision was made that it's probably best to invest in creating something that is more environmentally friendly, sustainable in the long term.
15: Liston Hall was built in 1962 and named after former university president Dr. Hardy Liston. The building at times housed over 140 students, but has not been used as housing since before the COVID pandemic. Kinloch said the university is still deciding what will be built in its place, but ideally the new building would serve as a living and learning space. Clara Otati, WFAE News.
17: Sunny skies and lower humidity today with highs near 86 degrees. This is WFAE.
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24: It's Morning Edition from NPR News. I'm Michelle Martin.
4: And I'm Leila Fadel. Good morning. Senator Rand Paul is threatening to hold the government's former top infectious disease expert, Dr. Anthony Fauci, in contempt of Congress.
24: That after yesterday on Capitol Hill, Paul and other Republican lawmakers asked Fauci about the origins of the COVID pandemic and berated him about the government's response. Fauci invoked the Fifth Amendment over 100 times and didn't answer.
4: We have NPR's Ari Daniel with the latest. Good morning, Ari.
18: Good morning.
4: So what exactly was this hearing about?
18: Well, Senator Paul subpoenaed Fauci to appear before the Committee on Homeland Security and Governmental Affairs. Paul has argued for years that the SARS-CoV-2 virus came from a lab in China and says that Fauci, who helped lead the federal COVID-19 response, concealed this. Fauci strongly denies the accusation. He says the scientific evidence suggests the virus spilled over naturally from an animal into a human, and many virologists agree.
4: Okay, and how did yesterday's hearing unfold?
18: As expected, Paul's opening statement accused Fauci of funding the very research that may have helped engineer the virus. He encouraged Fauci to make a public apology.
19: I hope today Dr. Fauci will come clean, admit it was a mistake to fund dangerous research in China.
18: In his opening statement, Fauci said he believes Paul has a, quote, unhinged obsession with him.
19: The sole reason he is calling me before this committee is to get me to say something, anything, that could vindicate his repeated public pledges that I end up, in his words, quote, behind bars.
18: After that opening statement, Fauci didn't say anything else besides invoking the Fifth Amendment to every question, even the most benign, like what color tie he was wearing.
4: Oh, wow. Fauci has testified a lot about these issues in the past. Why invoke his right against self-incrimination now?
18: Before President Biden left office, he granted Fauci a blanket pardon covering him from 2014 through early 2025. But legal experts say Fauci could still be accused of perjury if, say, he said something at yesterday's hearing that contradicted what he said in the past under oath. It's worth noting that invoking the Fifth Amendment is not an admission of wrongdoing. Jennifer Mason McAward is a law professor at the University of Notre Dame.
20: Saying that you are protected by the Constitution is just something you're entitled to do as a citizen of the United States.
4: What happens next?
18: Paul has already said he plans to hold a vote next week on whether Fauci should be held in contempt of Congress. An affirmative vote could eventually lead to a fine, jail time, or both.
4: And what kind of longer-term impacts might this hearing have?
18: Right. So Georges Benjamin, the head of the American Public Health Association, told me that a hearing like this, combined with recent cuts to federal agencies, it all adds up to undermining public health in the U.S.
21: We've seen it every day, right? The inability to respond effectively to hantavirus, measles, cyclospora.
18: Benjamin says the need for educated and evidence-based health policy is more urgent than ever. Democratic Senator Andrew Kim said at yesterday's hearing it may be harder to find people to do those things.
22: These firing and these cuts, they're creating a chilling effect, honestly, a chilling effect for the next generation of people who might consider stepping up to serve our nation.
18: Especially, he says, if they fear attacks like this.
4: That's NPR's Ari Daniel. Thank you, Ari.
18: Thank you, Leila.
24: Dr. Celine Gounder also watched Dr. Fauci.
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1: Good morning, I'm Abiona Boya at the BBC. President Zelensky says eight people were killed and dozens injured in the latest overnight Russian missile and drone attacks on cities across Ukraine. He said more than 70 missiles were involved. This woman, Yulia, is from Lviv, which was attacked.
2: There were many people in panic, in fear and crying. The children were shaking and they suffered the most. There was no mobile signal or Wi-Fi in the basement. We were all left in complete uncertainty.
1: The South Korean tech giant Samsung has announced a huge jump in second quarter profits, driven by surging demand for its memory chips for use in the artificial intelligence sector. Here's Maura Fogarty.
3: Net profit was up 56% compared to the previous quarter, so the first 3 months of this year. But in South Korea, we actually look at operating profit. That's a better gauge of how companies are doing. And compared to the same 3 months a year ago, operating profit was up 1,800%.
1: And the new Hindu nationalist government in India's West Bengal has been forced to bring back eggs to free school meals after backlash. Sasha Schlichter reports.
4: Keen to project its Hindu nationalist agenda, it said school meals would now be provided by a religious charity offering only vegetarian food, which did not include eggs. There was a strong public reaction, with critics saying this would take away a key source of protein, and so the state government has now backed down, saying eggs will be back on the menu.
1: I'm Abiona Boya at the BBC in London.
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0: Good morning, I'm Michelle Martin. Universal Studios has a haunted house fit for the Prince of Darkness. Yes, Ozzy Osbourne. Guests at the park's Halloween event this year will be able to hop on an actual crazy train for a journey through the late heavy metal singer's life. Various personas from his albums will make appearances, including Madman Ozzy and Werewolf Ozzy. And yes, there will be merch. You can get an acrylic Ozzy to add to your collection. It's Morning Edition.
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5: It's Morning Edition on 90.7 WFAE and WFAE.org. I'm Marshall Terry. Have you ever lined up overnight for a movie or the new iPhone or stood in line for hours to be in the front row at a concert? Well, what about doing that for a grocery store? It could happen soon as Wegmans prepares to open its first store in Charlotte. The Charlotte Ledger's Ashley Fay joins me now for our segment Bizworthy. The Wegmans is set to open October 14th in Ballantyne. Surely people aren't already lining up, are they?
7: Well, Marshall, I wouldn't be surprised if they were. The level of mania this grocery store seems to evoke in people is really unparalleled to anything I've seen before. But, you know, with the opening date being October 14th, it seems like folks are already mapping out how soon they can get out there to camp and get in line.
5: Well, what is it about Wegmans that inspires such devotion like you're talking about?
7: It's a good question, Marshall. I've actually not been to one myself, but I keep hearing about the sort of quality of the products, their prepared food sections, the selection. These are very large grocery stores. Those are some of the things that people kind of cite as far as what they love so much about Wegmans. Of course, this being the first one for Charlotte, it's certainly a notable thing.
5: With all the higher-end grocery stores that have moved into the Charlotte market in the past two decades, are we nearing saturation?
7: I would say probably not. You know, we have a lot of folks moving to Charlotte, and I think grocers are very strategic and very careful about when they enter a market. Wegmans has been wanting to move into Charlotte for some time now. They don't open more than like 3 to 5 stores per year, I think. So I think a lot of the grocers moving in here are very intentional and very strategic. So if they're moving in, I think, you know, they feel pretty good about the market they're moving into.
5: Okay, the CEO of one of Charlotte's largest companies recently weighed in on the economy in Charlotte and more broadly, and also the future of his company. What did Vimal Kapur of Honeywell say?
7: Kapur was here to lead company leaders in ringing the NASDAQ closing bell right here in Charlotte from their headquarters in Uptown. He spent some time talking to the media, and this is not a CEO we necessarily see or talk to a whole lot. He basically was just saying how they've hired over 1,000 people since they've committed to Charlotte a few years ago, and they continue to see potential for hiring more folks in Charlotte. He basically talked a lot about AI, and they feel like that's going to be important for especially the manufacturer capabilities. He feels pretty good about Charlotte specifically and growth here.
5: Finally, an organization in Charlotte is celebrating its 100th anniversary this year, something that seems rare in this city. How did the Junior League make it to the century mark?
7: Yeah, so I mean, the Junior League, of course, is part of a broader organization. They have chapters across the U.S., but in Charlotte, it was founded locally in 1926 by 30 women. And since then, the group has contributed more than 1.7 million volunteer hours and more than $13 million to different projects throughout the Charlotte area. As far as how do you, you know, stay relevant after 100 years in a place like Charlotte, I think it's just continuing to bring in new members, get creative of how you approach things. And, as far as I know, there's over 1,000 members today. Certainly substantial. And to your point, we don't see a lot of 100-year-old organizations in Charlotte necessarily.
5: Okay, Ashley, thank you.
7: Thank you.
5: That's Ashley Fay of the Charlotte Ledger. 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

0: 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Todd Blanche's nomination for Attorney General remains uncertain as two Senate Republicans demand assurances about a controversial Justice Department deal with President Trump.
1: For some reason, I don't know whether it's the staff of the DOJ. They know what they need to do, but they simply refuse to do it.
0: Blanche needs those senators' votes to be confirmed. More on that coming up in about 20 minutes on Morning Edition. Should be sunny today in Charlotte. A high near 86 is expected, and it will feel more pleasant. Lower humidity today. Right now in Gastonia, it's 65. Monroe, 67. In Charlotte, it's 67.

0: it's the staff of the DOJ or who it is, but they simply, they know what they need to do, but they simply refuse to do it.
1: Asked what the holdup has been, Cornyn said he has no idea.
0: Beats me. Maybe they think I'm just going to give up or, you know, go along, but they're mistaken.
1: A Justice Department official says the department provided a written proposal to Cornyn's office on Tuesday. The official says the DOJ looks forward to further discussion around any outstanding concerns. Asked by reporters how he would vote as things stand now, Cornyn said this.
0: I'm not prepared to vote yes. Let me put it that
2: would
0: way.
2: You recommend-
1: Tillis, he said, is on the same page. Both men are leaving Congress at the end of the year. At the White House, President Trump was asked by reporters about Cornyn and his demands. Trump reiterated his support for Blanche and called him outstanding.
3: You just wouldn't find a better person. So I don't know, maybe John Cornyn's upset with me because I didn't endorse him.
1: Despite Trump's bravado, Blanche still needs the support of both Cornyn and Tillis for his nomination to advance out of the Senate Judiciary Committee. Late Wednesday, the committee's Republican chairman, Iowa's Chuck Grassley, announced the planned vote on Blanche was postponed as work continues to secure the necessary support for his nomination. Ryan Lucas, NPR News, Washington.
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5: Good to have you along this Thursday. It's 7:19. Good morning. This is Morning Edition on 90.7 WFAE. And WFAE.org. I'm Marshall Terry. In President Trump's first term, he negotiated the U.S.-Mexico-Canada agreement, a decision by the White House to let it lapse now threatens the Texas economy. More on that ahead in about 15 minutes on Morning Edition. Sunny today in Charlotte, a high near 86, lower humidity in the forecast for today. That's already evident this morning with some nice, pleasant, cool temperatures to start the day. In Matthews, 66, Huntersville, 66, and in Charlotte right now, it's 66.

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1: 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It's 7:42 on this Thursday. I'm Marshall Terry. Small bookstores are opening up around the country, and they're finding new ways to bring people in. Listen for that story coming up in about 10 minutes on Morning Edition. Low humidity, or lower humidity anyways, today in the Charlotte area. Sunny with a high near 86 right now. Nice, pleasant, cool temperatures to start the morning off. In Fort Mill, it's 67. Mooresville, it's 65. Charlotte right now, it's 66.
2: On last week's Wait, Wait, Tyler James Williams, who plays a teacher on Abbott Elementary, said real teachers seem to like the show.
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5: Good morning, I'm Layla Faldin. For years, there's been something fishy going on near a small town in Northeast Canada. Fishy and rotten. A seafood plant in St. Mary's was abandoned decades ago, leaving behind more than 300,000 gallons of fermented fish sauce that kept fermenting. The city has reeked ever since. The provincial government finally agreed to help fund the cleanup. The stench should be gone in a few months. It's Morning Edition.
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1: 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Charlotte Black Pride wrapped up its annual festival this month, celebrating the city's Black LGBTQ plus community. But organizers say this year wasn't easy after multiple corporate sponsors pulled back support. As WFAE's Noor Nazir reports, it's happening against the backdrop of the Trump administration pushing to dismantle DEI initiatives.
7: It is a hot, sunny day at Camp Green Park. Rainbow flags wave above rows of vendor tents. Across the field, adults dance and cheer as drag performers take the stage. Others fan themselves against the heat. The weather hasn't stopped families, couples, and friends from coming out to this annual festival put on by Charlotte Black Pride. Marcus Smith of Washington, D.C. is browsing the vendor tables.
8: I love the community. It's like a lot of people here. They're so friendly. They come up to you. It's just, you feel the love.
7: This festival is the flagship event for Charlotte Black Pride. Founded in 2005 as a sister group to the larger Charlotte Pride organization. Every July, Charlotte Black Pride mounts this week-long celebration with parties, performances, and community events. But organizers say it's getting harder to make it happen.
9: LGBT.
7: At a town hall earlier in the week, Chair Miles Perry says corporate sponsors have been pulling back support.
10: We have had to pivot from most of our funding being from those corporations to a lot of our funding being by the people.
7: That drop in funding comes as the Trump administration has warned contractors and grant recipients that supporting some diversity, equity, and inclusion initiatives could put federal funding at risk. While Charlotte Black Pride does not receive federal money directly, Perry says,
10: a lot of the organizations that fund us are funded through the federal government.
7: This year, five sponsors dropped or reduced support, according to internal documents shared with WFAE. That includes local healthcare organizations like Amity Medical Group and RAO Community Health, and financial institutions like Trulliant Federal Credit Union. Charlotte Black Pride says it sought more than $11,000 in replacement support through new grants, sponsors, and vendors. Sherman Jones is one of the board members helping to piece that funding together.
9: We've had to get creative with the grants that we apply for, with the potential companies that we ask to partner with us or ask to donate. We've had to get creative with the emails that we send to ask people in the community to donate to our funds and how we have to price tickets to certain events.
7: The funding squeeze extends beyond Charlotte Black Pride. In the back of a North Charlotte dance studio, a panel of speakers takes questions as part of the Charlotte Black Pride Town Hall event.
11: We're going to move right on into the panel discussion.
7: Juana MC is the founder of Carefree Black Girl, which organizes community cookouts in Charlotte and other cities.
11: Before, like, different brands will hit us up and they'll be like, hey girl, here's $2,000, here's $3,000. It's not the same because they don't have that funding. But even Charlotte, like, I was trying to do a park this year, but the park was like $4,000. So I was like, dang, I got to go to its facility.
7: She says people now help however they can, sometimes with money, sometimes with supplies.
11: I still have people every week like, hey, what you need? I'll get you some water. So it's really that community aspect of it. That's the only reason I've been able to sustain, to be honest.
7: Jones says board members like him are helping sustain Charlotte Black Pride in much the same way.
9: So you'll see me setting up tables, you'll see me moving chairs, you'll see me hooking up microphone equipment, setting up tents, making the merch tables, giving people shirts, giving people fans, just whatever needs to be done to keep the ship moving forward.
7: Organizers say if corporate support continues to decline, it means they'll need more support from the community. And perhaps that could free them from conditions tied to corporate sponsorships. For now, one thing is certain. Charlotte Black Pride Week will continue, even if the path forward looks different.
11: Oh yeah!
12: Oh yeah!
7: Noor Nazir, WFAE News.
1: 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It's 7:50. Good to have you along. On this Thursday. Coming up later on the program, Republican Rand Paul went after Dr. Anthony Fauci yesterday during a Senate hearing on COVID-19.
13: Publicly, Anthony Fauci promoted the theory that the virus arose naturally, while privately, he was well aware of a mountain of evidence suggesting the virus originated in the lab.
1: Fauci invoked the Fifth Amendment and refused to answer any questions during the hearing. More on that coming up in about 20 minutes on Morning Edition. Sunny and a high near 86 today in Charlotte. Lower humidity. Right now, it's 66 degrees.
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18: 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I'm Michelle Martin.
5: And I'm Leila Fadel. Good morning. There's a surge of new independent bookstores in the U.S. More than 600 opened last year, nearly double from the year before. That's according to the American Booksellers Association, which predicts hundreds more this year. Reagan Jones with member station WUOT in Knoxville reports.
19: It's poetry open mic night at Fable Hollow Coffee and Bookshop. Max Hunt is a regular. He recently graduated with a master's in creative writing and prefers reading at this bookstore to academic circles.
20: I find that the environment here is a lot more supportive and a lot more open. Like whenever I read a funny poem, people actually laugh at it as opposed to just going, you know.
19: Fable Hollow has become much more than a place for people to pick up their next read. They host several themed gatherings. Sarah Stepp has attended a number of them.
12: I started by joining their fantasy book club that they had, and I actually met two of my very best friends through book club here, and so it's kind of a sentimental place for me.
19: Experts say booksellers are able to keep their finger on the pulse of the populations they serve in a way that other retailers cannot. Linda Marie Barrett is the executive director of the Southern Independent Booksellers Alliance.
21: You're kind of like a bartender or therapist when you're a bookseller, so you have a really good insight into what your community might be missing or needing.
19: One testament to that idea is The Bottom, a bookstore that caters to Knoxville's Black community. Anastasia Williams runs the bookshop there. She says here, readers have access to stories that mirror their own.
22: Black authors make up about 5, maybe 6% of published works in the book industry, and so it's easy for them to get lost.
19: The Bottom also spearheads a number of advocacy initiatives. For one, it focuses on books banned at schools in Tennessee. The Bottom's Banned Book Club tackles titles like Toni Morrison's The Bluest Eye and Angie Thomas's The Hate U Give. For member Sarah Taylor, joining the club allows her to take these discussions beyond the page.
23: I hadn't realized that book bans were as big of a deal as they are. And so I did go to the school board meeting and learned a lot about the local politics. That was an education for me.
19: Bookstore offerings have also become more niche. For example, Good Girl Books is Tennessee's first romance-only brick-and-mortar bookstore. The store also has a mobile book truck and hosts events around town, like at this brewery called Zool Beer Company. Here, readers are invited to come hang out, chat over their favorite chapters, or read solo. Callie Snell is here with her mom and a friend.
24: It's just a third space, which like people are kind of desperate for.
19: Snell is far from the only one who feels this way. Independent booksellers say they're able to offer what AI or Amazon can't. A reason for people to gather in person. And for readers like Kate Bolden, the Romance Book Gathering is all about the energy.
24: The world's kind of on fire, so, you know, meeting other people who like to read happy things is always a good thing.
19: So, whether you're looking to embark on an epic quest, find your next book boyfriend, or just meet some new people, your local bookstore could be the perfect place to start. For NPR News, I'm Reagan Jones in Knoxville.
25: Demand from AI data centers has caused computer memory to get a lot more expensive. It's subverting a theory that tech tends to get faster and cheaper over time. Our colleagues from The Indicator, Darian Woods and Waylon Wong, explain.
26: Steve Burke got into building computers when he was a teenager.
27: I built my first system when I was 15, so my dad took me to CompUSA, which is no longer in business.
28: R.I.P. I remember going to CompUSA with my dad.
26: Today, Steve runs a website called Gamers Nexus that covers the computer industry. Over the decades, he's seen the cost of processors and memory and storage come way down.
28: But in the last year, the AI industry's demand for RAM or memory has sent prices skyrocketing. Some products have doubled in price or more.
26: That's not really supposed to happen because of something called Moore's Law. It's named for the late Gordon Moore, the co-founder of Intel and a tech industry pioneer. Here he is back in 2006 when his law was going strong.
29: You know that next year you'll be able to buy something cheaper and more powerful, providing it's electronic.
26: That claim was born out of a prediction he made, that the number of transistors, those microscopic switches that make computer chips work, that could fit on a chip would double every year, making electronics faster, smaller, cheaper. This idea became known as Moore's Law.
30: I love talking about Moore's Law.
28: Iris Bahar is a computer science professor and head of the computer science department at the Colorado School of Mines.
26: Iris says the computing industry saw tremendous growth in performance through the 90s and early 2000s. But as chips and transistors shrunk in size, achieving these exponential gains got harder.
30: When you're operating in these single nanometer scale, you really are looking at these, you know, single electrons. This just is a real physical limit.
28: To put a nanometer in perspective, a single human red blood cell is 7,000 nanometers wide.
26: Iris says occasionally, some people in the industry would start drafting the obituary for Moore's Law. But then there would be some breakthrough.
28: Just last month, IBM announced it had created the world's smallest transistor, measuring under 1 nanometer.
26: Long live Moore's Law!
28: But Iris says it is requiring more creativity and money to achieve these advancements. And we can no longer take for granted that improvements in technology are associated with cheaper prices. And that's because of our old friends, supply and demand. Right now, demand is huge for computing power and memory.
26: The RAMpocalypse.
28: Memory prices are going through the roof thanks to the AI boom and the rapid build-out of data centers. These facilities require a lot of computing power and a lot of memory.
26: Take OpenAI. Last year, it announced a partnership where Samsung would be one of the main suppliers of memory for OpenAI's Stargate initiative. This is a $500 billion AI infrastructure project.
28: Steve Burke of Gamers Nexus says the amount of memory OpenAI needs for Stargate amounts to 40% of the world's supply.
27: That was really, for me, the one that stands out as the peak of, okay, this is going to be a problem.
28: AI companies have a seemingly unending appetite for computing power and the deep pockets to match. The billion-dollar question is, can technological breakthroughs keep up with the incredible demand for more computing power?
26: Who knows? Maybe in a few years, it will once again be time to dust off the Moore's Law death notice. Darian Woods,
28: Weilin Wong, NPR News.
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1: 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Good morning. Listen for the latest NPR and WFAE news headlines. They're coming up in just a moment. A huge new Amazon data center development and the diesel-burning generators to power it are going to be the subject of a hearing this afternoon in Rockingham. A preview of that coming up in just a few minutes in WFAE news headlines. Sunny today in Charlotte with a high near 86 and some welcomed lower humidity in the area. It's 66 degrees right now in Charlotte.
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5: Good morning. GOP senators berated Dr. Anthony Fauci about the pandemic. Fauci said Senator Rand Paul has an unhinged obsession with him. We'll ask Senator Richard Blumenthal if we learned anything. It's Morning Edition from NPR News. The Trump administration is letting DHS staff send asylum cases directly to immigration court without interviewing the people applying for asylum. I'm Leila Faldin.
3: And I'm Michelle Martin. Asylum approvals in those courts are at the lowest rate in two decades. Also, James Comey argues he's being singled out for prosecution by President Trump, who wanted personal updates on the case. And we hear from the first American woman to be head referee in a men's World Cup match. It is Thursday, July 30th. On this day in 1930, Uruguay won the first men's World Cup, beating Argentina. News is next.
4: Live from NPR News in Washington, I'm Janine Hurst. The U.S. military says it launched a heavy wave of strikes in Iran overnight. Iran responded with more attacks on U.S. military targets in Jordan. NPR's Jane Arraf has more from Amman.
6: U.S. Central Command said it hit military command centers and missile facilities in Iran. Iran says it fired missiles at a U.S. airbase within a Jordanian base in the eastern desert. The U.S. and Jordan said they shot down those missiles. The U.S. airstrikes were retaliation for what Central Command called a surprise Iranian attack on the same base on Wednesday. In Iraq, where the U.S. and Saudi Arabia hit Iran-backed militia bases on Wednesday, killing at least 20 people, those militias have given the Iraqi government a deadline of a week from now to respond to the attacks. Jane Arraf, NPR News, Amman.
4: The Senate Judiciary Committee is postponing today's scheduled vote on Todd Blanche's nomination to be Attorney General. Late last night, the committee announced the vote was being put on hold because of demands from two Republican senators related to the Justice Department's deal with President Trump to end his IRS lawsuit. NPR's Ryan Lucas has more.
7: A spokesperson said Senators John Cornyn of Texas and Tom Tillis of North Carolina, both Republicans, want written assurances from the Justice Department related to President Trump's settlement to end his IRS lawsuit over his leaked tax returns. Blanche needs the support of every committee Republican for his nomination to advance. Cornyn and Tillis have both said they won't support Blanche without the written guarantees they are seeking from the Justice Department. Ryan Lucas, NPR News, Washington.
4: Now, neither Tillis or Cornyn are seeking re-election. Cornyn was defeated by Texas Attorney General Ken Paxton, whom Trump supported in the state's Republican primary in May. A new Trump administration rule is letting asylum officers send some cases directly to immigration court in an effort to reduce the backlog of applications. But an analysis by NPR shows it's one more way the government is chipping away at a program thousands of people rely on to escape violence and persecution. NPR's Jimena Bustillo has more.
8: I analyzed immigration court data that shows asylum approvals are at their lowest rate in two decades. The White House has declined to respond to this, but in April, it promoted record low asylum approvals at immigration courts. In that statement, the White House said that they have replaced activist judges who, quote, slow-walked deportations and granted asylum at sky-high rates.
4: NPR's Jimena Bustillo reporting. World financial markets, Asian markets, both Tokyo and Hong Kong closed higher. The Nikkei in Japan up 0.7%. The Hang Seng in Hong Kong up 0.2%. 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
9: This is WFAE News. I'm Woody Kane. A huge new Amazon data center development and the diesel-burning generators to power it are the subject of a hearing this afternoon in Rockingham. WFAE's Zachary Turner has more.
10: The 650-acre project will include 21 data center buildings powered by nearly 600 diesel generators. In order to proceed, Amazon and Duke Energy have requested Title V permits from the North Carolina Department of Environmental Quality. The Title V program regulates the state's largest polluters, including fossil fuel power plants, furniture makers, and lumber yards. Duke Energy would operate nearly 60 leased generators until Amazon's 600 permanent generators are online. Environmental advocates, including Clean Water for NC, plan to protest the permits and organize hamlet residents to oppose them. The hearing begins at 6 p.m. at the old Richmond County Courthouse, an hour and a half east of Charlotte. Zachary Turner, WFAE News.
9: Thousands packed Bank of America Stadium last night to watch Charlotte host its first MLS All-Star game as WFAE's Elvis Menezes. This game symbolizes a key step in becoming a major sports city.
11: Drummers amped up the crowd as MLS and Mexico's Liga MX All-Stars players lined up for the game. Rosanna Faulkner, who's a Charlotte FC fan, says she's pleased Charlotte can host the match.
13: It just shows that we're growing and soccer is becoming a big part of the U.S.
11: Tampa Sports and Entertainment recently announced they're putting an additional $500 million to upfit the stadium in what is an estimated $1.3 billion renovation project. Kenny Leno says the investment in the local side and stadium has been key.
14: It's just brought another level, you know, to what it means to be in the state of North Carolina for us fans.
11: Wednesday's game wrapped up with the MLS All-Stars winning 4-3. Elvis Menezes, WFAE News.
9: Johnson C. Smith University began tearing down Liston Residence Hall yesterday. It stood for nearly 65 years. WFAE's Clara Otati has this report.
15: The university's president, Valerie Kinlock, said the demolition illustrates the school's commitment to support the next generation of JCSU students. After considering renovation, she said the university decided a complete demolition and rebuild would be more cost-effective.
16: The decision was made that it's probably best to invest in creating something that is more environmentally friendly, sustainable in the long term.
15: Liston Hall was built in 1962 and named after former university president Dr. Hardy Liston. The building at times housed over 140 students, but has not been used as housing since before the COVID pandemic. Kinloch said the university is still deciding what will be built in its place, but ideally the new building would serve as a living and learning space. Clara Otati, WFAE News.
9: Sunny skies today with lower humidity and highs near 86 degrees. 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
25: It's Morning Edition from NPR News. I'm Michelle Martin.
5: And I'm Leila Fadel. Good morning. Senator Rand Paul is threatening to hold the government's former top infectious disease expert, Dr. Anthony Fauci, in contempt of Congress.
25: Yesterday on Capitol Hill, Paul and other Republican lawmakers repeatedly asked Fauci about the origins of the COVID pandemic and berated him about the government's response. Fauci invoked the Fifth Amendment more than 100 times and did not answer. In a few minutes, we'll speak with one of the senators in that room, Democrat Richard Blumenthal, but we'll begin with the latest information.
5: We have NPR's Ari Daniel. Good morning, Ari.
12: Good morning.
5: So what exactly was this hearing about?
12: Well, Senator Paul subpoenaed Fauci to appear before the Committee on Homeland Security and Governmental Affairs. Paul has argued for years that the SARS-CoV-2 virus came from a lab in China and says that Fauci, who helped lead the federal COVID-19 response, concealed this. Fauci strongly denies the accusation. He says the scientific evidence suggests the virus spilled over naturally from an animal into a human, and many virologists agree.
5: Okay, and how did yesterday's hearing unfold?
12: As expected, Paul's opening statement accused Fauci of funding the very research that may have helped engineer the virus. He encouraged Fauci to make a public apology.
17: I hope today Dr. Fauci will come clean, admit it was a mistake to fund dangerous research in China.
12: In his opening statement, Fauci said he believes Paul has a, quote, unhinged obsession with him.
17: The sole reason he is calling me before this committee is to get me to say something, anything, that could vindicate his repeated public pledges that I end up, in his words, quote, behind bars.
12: After that opening statement, Fauci didn't say anything else besides invoking the Fifth Amendment to every question, even the most benign, like what color tie he was wearing.
5: Oh, wow. Fauci has testified a lot about these issues in the past. Why invoke his right against self-incrimination now?
12: Before President Biden left office, he granted Fauci a blanket pardon covering him from 2014 through early 2025. But legal experts say Fauci could still be accused of perjury if, say, he said something at yesterday's hearing that contradicted what he said in the past under oath. It's worth noting that invoking the Fifth Amendment is not an admission of wrongdoing. Jennifer Mason McAward is a law professor at the University of Notre Dame.
18: Saying that you are protected by the Constitution is just something you're entitled to do as a citizen of the United States.
5: What happens next?
12: Paul has already said he plans to hold a vote next week on whether Fauci should be held in contempt of Congress. An affirmative vote could eventually lead to a fine, jail time, or both.
5: And what kind of longer-term impacts might this hearing have?
12: Right. So Georges Benjamin, the head of the American Public Health Association, told me that a hearing like this, combined with recent cuts to federal agencies, it all adds up to undermining public health in the U.S.
19: We've seen it every day, right? The inability to respond effectively to hantavirus, measles, cyclospora.
12: Benjamin says the need for educated and evidence-based health policy is more urgent than ever. Democratic Senator Andrew Kim said at yesterday's hearing it may be harder to find people to do those things.
20: These firing and these cuts, they're creating a chilling effect, honestly, a chilling effect for the next generation of people who might consider stepping up to serve our nation.
12: Especially, he says, if they fear attacks like this.
5: That's NPR's Ari Daniel. Thank you, Ari.
12: Thank you, Leila.
25: Let's turn to a member of the committee that summoned Dr. Fauci for questioning. Senator Richard Blumenthal is a Democrat from Connecticut. Good morning, Senator. Thanks for joining us once again.
21: Thank you very much for having me, Michelle.
25: You've questioned many people many times as a senator. You're also a former state and federal prosecutor. What's your take on Dr. Fauci invoking his Fifth Amendment rights throughout the hearing? Do you think it was appropriate?
21: Not only was it appropriate, but probably necessary, because plainly this hearing was designed to trap him And the background here is that repeatedly and explicitly, Chairman Paul has said he wants Fauci behind bars. In fact, as recently as May of this year, he said, quote, the American people want Fauci behind bars, end quote. In December, he said, I want to give him a subpoena and a jail cell. So the effort here was, in effect, to trap Fauci in some kind of statement, no matter how small, that could have been prosecuted. And much was made of the fact that Fauci has been pardoned, but that pardon only pertains to acts or statements before January of 2025. So the fear of potential prosecution was very well founded. And in fact, there are rules for prosecutors when they know a defendant is going to.
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1: 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I'm Marshall Terry. Later this hour, look at the PCE price index. The morning after interest rates were held steady by the Fed. That's coming up as part of the Marketplace Morning Report. You can hear it in about 10 minutes. All lanes are closed on I-485 Inner near Tryon on the west side of Charlotte, according to DOT, because of a crash. Sunny today in Charlotte with a high near 86. Lower humidity in store as well, making things feel pretty nice out there right now. 69 degrees in Charlotte right now.
2: 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And I take a tour of Here and Now resident chef Kathy Gunst's herb garden.
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5: Good morning, I'm Michelle Martin. 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Yes, Ozzy Osbourne. Guests at the park's Halloween event this year will be able to hop on an actual crazy train for a journey through the late heavy metal singer's life. Various personas from his albums will make appearances, including Madman Ozzy and Werewolf Ozzy. And yes, there will be merch. You can get an acrylic Ozzy to add to your collection. It's Morning Edition.
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1: It's Morning Edition on 90.7 WFAE and WFAE.org. I'm Marshall Terry. Have you ever lined up overnight for a movie or the new iPhone or stood in line for hours to be in the front row at a concert? Well, what about doing that for a grocery store? It could happen soon as Wegmans prepares to open its first store in Charlotte. The Charlotte Ledger's Ashley Fay joins me now for our segment Bizworthy. The Wegmans is set to open October 14th in Ballantyne. Surely people aren't already lining up, are they?
7: Well, Marshall, I wouldn't be surprised if they were. The level of mania this grocery store seems to evoke in people is really unparalleled to anything I've seen before. But, you know, with the opening date being October 14th, it seems like folks are already mapping out how soon they can get out there to camp and get in line.
1: Well, what is it about Wegmans that inspires such devotion like you're talking about?
7: It's a good question, Marshall. I've actually not been to one myself, but I keep hearing about the sort of quality of the products, their prepared food sections, the selection. These are very large grocery stores. Those are some of the things that people kind of cite as far as what they love so much about Wegmans. Of course, this being the first one for Charlotte, it's certainly a notable thing.
1: With all the higher-end grocery stores that have moved into the Charlotte market in the past two decades, are we nearing saturation?
7: I would say probably not. You know, we have a lot of folks moving to Charlotte, and I think grocers are very strategic and very careful about when they enter a market. Wegmans has been wanting to move into Charlotte for some time now. They don't open more than like 3 to 5 stores per year, I think. So I think a lot of the grocers moving in here are very intentional and very strategic. So if they're moving in, I think, you know, they feel pretty good about the market they're moving into.
1: Okay, the CEO of one of Charlotte's largest companies recently weighed in on the economy in Charlotte and more broadly, and also the future of his company. What did Vimal Kapur of Honeywell say?
7: Kapur was here to lead company leaders in ringing the NASDAQ closing bell right here in Charlotte from their headquarters in Uptown. He spent some time talking to the media, and this is not a CEO we necessarily see or talk to a whole lot. He basically was just saying how they've hired over 1,000 people since they've committed to Charlotte a few years ago, and they continue to see potential for hiring more folks in Charlotte. He basically talked a lot about AI, and they feel like that's going to be important for especially the manufacturer capabilities. He feels pretty good about Charlotte specifically and growth here.
1: Finally, an organization in Charlotte is celebrating its 100th anniversary this year, something that seems rare in this city. How did the Junior League make it to the century mark?
7: Yeah. So, I mean, the Junior League, of course, is part of a broader organization. They have chapters across the U.S. But in Charlotte, it was founded locally in 1926 by 30 women. And since then, the group has contributed more than 1.7 million volunteer hours and more than $13 million to different projects throughout the Charlotte area. As far as how do you, you know, stay relevant after 100 years in a place like Charlotte, I think it's just continuing to bring in new members, get creative of how you approach things. And, you know, as far as I know, there's over 1,000 members today. Certainly substantial. And to your point, we don't see a lot of 100-year-old organizations in Charlotte necessarily.
1: Okay, Ashley, thank you.
7: Thank you.
1: That's Ashley Fay of the Charlotte Ledger. 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

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You're listening to Morning Edition on 90.7 WFAE and WFAE.org. Charlotte Talks with Mike Collins is coming up right after Morning Edition at 9. Stick around. Some long backups in the southwest part of Charlotte this morning. I-485 on the inner loop just before Tryon, right at the Tryon exit. In fact, DOT says all lanes there on I-485 on the inner are closed because of a wreck causing all those backups. Sunny today in Charlotte with a high in the mid-80s and welcomed lower humidity. In Matthews right now, it's 69. In Huntersville, it's 68. In Charlotte, it's 69.

0: I'm Mike Collins. On the next Charlotte Talks, nationwide, animal shelters are overcrowded and becoming overwhelmed. In Mecklenburg, they have stopped taking pet surrenders to alleviate crowding. Rising costs are partly to blame. One in five pet owners carry $2,000 in pet-related debt. A look at the challenges facing animal shelters, the financial obstacles for pet owners, and how advancements in veterinary medicine play a role. This morning at 9.
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3: From Marketplace in Washington, I'm Kimberly Adams. The Commerce Department just released the Personal Consumption Expenditures Price Index, or PCE, for June. The measure the Federal Reserve looks at, which strips out volatile food and energy, was up just 0.1% from May. Marketplace's Nancy Marshall-Genzer joins me now with the details. Good morning, Nancy.
5: Good morning.
3: So inflation has been stuck above the Federal Reserve's 2% target for about 5 years now, but the central bank kept interest rates unchanged at its meeting this week. Why?
5: Good question. Well, normally the Fed raises rates when inflation is too high to cool off the economy. At yesterday's press conference, Fed Chair Kevin Warsh didn't say exactly why the central bank didn't hike this week. Instead, he stressed that businesses and consumers juggling high prices will just need to be patient.
6: We've got no magic wand. This isn't something that we're going to be able to carry out in days or weeks. But we're going to deliver on the responsibility that Congress gave us. And today's meeting and the preparation for today's meeting was an important step towards that destination.
3: And Warsh also seemed to indicate that the markets are kind of doing his work for him.
5: Yeah, bond yields, the cost of borrowing, rose after the Fed's last meeting in June, with long-term yields jumping sharply. At this point, traders are betting that Fed officials will hike the next time they meet on interest rates in September, but Chair Warsh gave them no guarantees.
3: Marketplace's Nancy Marshall-Genzer. Thank you, Nancy.
5: You're welcome.
3: Nancy also did a video wrap-up of the meeting after she attended the Fed press conference yesterday. You can find that on our Instagram now. We're at MarketplaceAPM. Let's do the numbers. Dow, S&P, and NASDAQ futures are up in the 0.4 to 1.7% range, with the Dow future up 180 points. Oil prices remain volatile as the U.S. and Iran continue to trade strikes and threats. Brent crude is trading at over $90 a barrel. West Texas Intermediate crude is at $83.78 a barrel. As the war in the Middle East drags on, questions about munitions stockpiles have come up, and the Trump administration is making replenishing those supplies a top priority. Yesterday, the Pentagon committed over $120 billion for contractors to ramp up production of Patriot missiles and submarines. The deals are part of a larger shift for the Pentagon, which is moving towards striking more multi-year agreements instead of making annual purchases.
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3: The legendary diamond mining company De Beers announced earlier this month that it's suspending production at South Africa's biggest diamond mine for 2 years and making cuts to its official prices. Paul Zimnisky is a diamond industry analyst, and he runs a widely followed price index for the commodity. That Zimnisky Diamond Index had global rough diamond prices down 20% year over year and 40% down from a decade ago. Paul Zimnisky joins me now with more on this. Good morning.
7: Good morning. Thanks for having me.
3: Let's start with De Beers. Tell me more about why they made the decision to halt production at this mine.
7: So we had record demand for diamonds just 5 years ago, and that was driven I would say primarily by pandemic policies. People were locked in. They couldn't go out and travel. They couldn't go dining. And then we had all that consumer stimulus. So it actually drove diamond prices and diamond demand to all-time highs. Since diamond prices have been essentially cut in half from that all-time high that was in early 2022. And if you think about it, we've had, you know, this generational phase of inflation. The price of everything's up. But diamonds are one of the very few products where prices are actually down. And all of these mining-related costs are up. Based on my data, I think this is going to be the lowest diamond production we've had since 1987.
3: So what is driving down the prices of diamonds?
7: The popular narrative is definitely lab-grown diamonds, you know, man-made, they're machine-made diamonds, and the price at retail significantly less. You can find them for, you know, 90, 95% less than, say, an equivalent natural diamond. So that's definitely, I would say, diluted the supply side of the market. But there's multiple factors happening. You know, China has been the second largest consumer of diamonds the last two decades. Demand in China is down 50%. Say the tariffs have been a disruption to the industry. We've just had, you know, the war in Ukraine, which is impacting Russia. Russia is one of the largest producers of diamonds, and there's sanctions on Russian diamonds. So there's all of these factors kind of came together.
3: What is this doing to the resale market? I'm thinking about all the folks who might have like family heirlooms or who bought diamond jewelry, imagining it would always hold its value.
7: You could, you know, maybe expect to get, you know, half of what you paid for if you were to just kind of, you know, sell it right back to the market. For most people, I wouldn't look at it as an investment. Maybe to an extent it could be considered a store of value, but I wouldn't look at it as a speculative investment unless you're dealing in these, you know, really high-end fancy diamonds.
3: The fact that the prices are falling and the industry is in so much flux with the lab-created diamonds versus the natural diamonds, are you seeing it shift consumer behavior and the way that people are viewing diamonds more broadly?
7: Yeah, so I do think there's confusion in the market. I think there's a lot of consumers that think you can't physically distinguish between the man-made and the natural diamond. And I think if you don't understand that, I think it's going to be hard to get that consumer to spend, say, 10 times more for a natural diamond than a man-made diamond. Natural diamonds have always been and remain quite rare and quite valuable. I mean, and we've been producing synthetic man-made diamonds for 50, 60 years now. And I guess that what I'm trying to say is the fact that the man-made diamonds haven't completely taken over the jewelry market tells us something. And I think it tells us that consumers still clearly want natural diamonds. But at the same time, a consumer that just wants, say, maybe a more fun and expensive piece of jewelry that they don't have to panic if they lose, you know, the man-made diamond could certainly provide a good option. So I think at the end of the day, I think it's up to the industry to collectively communicate accurately what the differences are, and then the consumer can make an informed decision.
3: Paul Zimnisky is a diamond industry analyst. Paul, thank you so much for your time.
7: My pleasure. Thank you.
3: And in Washington, I'm Kimberly Adams with the Marketplace Morning Report. 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
8: That's it for Morning Edition on WFAE. Join me again tomorrow morning from 5 until 9. Charlotte Talks with Mike Collins is coming up next. I-485 on the Inner Loop. Just before Tryon, DOT says still all lanes are closed there because of a wreck. Sunny today in Charlotte with a high near 86 and lower humidity in the forecast. Right now it's 74 degrees. 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
0: From 90.7 WFAE, this is Charlotte Talks. I'm Mike Collins. Overcrowded and overwhelmed. That's how animal shelters across the country describe their situation. In Mecklenburg, the publicly run shelter has stopped taking pet surrenders to avoid crowding. The rising cost of everything is playing into this. Inflation has increased the cost of pet ownership to the point where 20% of owners carry $2,000 in pet-related debt, and prices for veterinary care and grooming, boarding, food, you name it, have gone up 22%. Coming up, a look at the issues shelters are facing, the myriad financial challenges of pet owners, and how advances in veterinary medicine are adding to the problem. This hour on Charlotte Talks. First, the news.
9: Live from NPR News in Washington, I'm Janine Herbst. The economy slowed in the second quarter. The Commerce Department says it grew at an annual rate of 1.5%, down from the 2.1% in the first quarter. And inflation remained fairly high last month at 3.7% year over year. Legal scholars are reacting to Dr. Anthony Fauci's decision to invoke the Fifth Amendment at yesterday's Senate hearing on the origins of COVID-19. NPR's Ari Daniels has more.
10: President Biden issued Fauci a blanket legal pardon at the end of his term, but legal experts say the former top infectious disease expert could have been accused of perjury if he had said something at yesterday's hearing contradicting past statements made under oath. Jennifer Mason McAward, a law professor at the University of Notre Dame, says that invoking the Fifth is not an admission of wrongdoing.
11: Saying that you are protected by the Constitution is just something you're entitled to do as a citizen of the United States.
10: Republican chairman of the Committee on Homeland Security and Governmental Affairs, Rand Paul, says he plans to hold a vote on whether Fauci should be held in contempt of Congress. An affirmative vote could eventually lead to a fine, jail time, or both. R.A. Daniel, NPR News.
9: Former FBI Director Jim Comey is asking a judge to throw out criminal charges that he threatened President Trump, saying he's the target of a vindictive prosecution. He's pointing to new evidence that suggests that Trump paid very close attention as federal agents built that case. NPR's Carrie Johnson has more.
12: Jim Comey filed a bunch of motions this week trying to get a judge in North Carolina to throw out this case before it ever gets to a jury. His lawyers say they've gathered a lot of evidence that should suggest Comey got charged with crimes because he's a frequent Trump critic. This is information we don't normally see at this stage before a case gets to trial. Comey's lawyers are talking about messages from people inside the Secret Service saying the president wanted updates about interviews federal agents were conducting with Comey.
9: NPR's Carrie Johnson. The Trump administration is ending subsidies for Medicare's drug plans. NPR's Sydney Lupkin has more.
13: Under the Inflation Reduction Act, Medicare started capping patients' out-of-pocket drug spending at $2,000 last year. That change, and others that changed how plans would pay for drugs, meant insurers were on the hook for more money. At first, they didn't know how much more they'd be spending or how high to set premiums. To ease the transition for insurers, the Biden administration created temporary subsidies to stabilize premiums. The subsidies were expected to last 3 years, but are ending a year early at the end of 2026. Dr. Mehmet Oz, who oversees the Centers for Medicare and Medicaid, said on the social media platform X that it's because the subsidies are no longer needed. But the change means beneficiaries could be paying higher monthly premiums next year.
9: Sydney Lupkin reporting. This is NPR.
14: This is WFAE News. I'm Woody Kane. A huge new Amazon data center and development, the diesel-burning generators to power it, are the subject of a hearing this afternoon in Rockingham. WFAE's Zachary Turner has more.
15: The 650-acre project will include 21 data center buildings powered by nearly 600 diesel generators. In order to proceed, Amazon and Duke Energy requested Title V permits from the North Carolina Department of Environmental Quality. The Title V program regulates the state's largest polluters, including fossil fuel power plants, furniture makers, and lumber yards. Duke Energy would operate nearly 60 leased generators until Amazon's 600 permanent generators are online. Environmental advocates, including Clean Water for NC, plan to protest the permits and organize Hamlet residents to oppose them. The hearing begins at 6 p.m. at the old Richmond County Courthouse, an hour and a half east of Charlotte. Zachary Turner, WFAE News.
14: The Charlotte-Mecklenburg Police Department's Internal Affairs Division is conducting an investigation regarding the arrest of Officer Seth Elliott. The State Bureau of Investigation told CMPD last month that during work on an unrelated case, it discovered that Elliott had improperly accessed the Flock camera system for non-law enforcement purposes. He was placed on administrative assignment and his access to the surveillance system was revoked. The SBI arrested Elliott for illegally accessing a government computer on June 29th, which is a misdemeanor. This is WFAE News. 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Sunny skies today with lower humidity and highs near 86 degrees. Tonight, mostly clear with lows falling to about 65. Next chance of rain is Saturday night. It's 74 degrees now in Charlotte.
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0: This is Charlotte Talks. I'm Mike Collins. Like everything else, the cost of pet care has skyrocketed. It isn't just food and grooming or boarding while you're away. It's also the cost of veterinary care. And as the cost of living in general has risen, it has had an effect on pet owners and on animal shelters. Nationwide, those shelters are overcrowded as adoptions have been declining and pets are staying longer. People have also been surrendering their pets to the point where Mecklenburg County's publicly run animal shelter has stopped taking pet surrenders. There's just no room. One in five pet owners in America carries over $2,000 in pet-related debt. Prices for veterinary care and grooming have risen 42%, which is, of course, much faster than inflation. It gives one pause, no pun intended. So this hour, we take a closer look. Melissa Nicely is Communications and Outreach Manager at Charlotte-Mecklenburg Animal Care and Control. She is here with Dr. Jan Hawkins, former president of the American College of Veterinary Surgeons and head of the Department of Clinical Sciences at the College of Veterinary Medicine at North Carolina State University. And we're joined by WFAE reporter Clary Otate, who has done significant reporting on this topic. Welcome to you all. Good morning.
17: Good morning.
0: Good morning. You have to, it's radio, so you have to talk. You can't just nod.
17: Good morning.
0: So, Clara, I'm going to. Good morning. We got that out of the way. Clara, I'm going to start with you and your reporting. You reveal, as I just said, that animal shelters nationwide are overcrowded. And the same, of course, is true here in Charlotte. What brought this to your attention?
17: Yeah, so it kind of began when I ended up reaching out to Melissa towards the end of June, and it was just about the fact that they were waiving adoption fees for their cats and kittens, so we just wanted to do a spot on that for the radio, pretty simple. And then as I was talking to Melissa and we were just discussing, you know, why they're waiving the adoption fees for the cats, we also just got to talking about how they've been overwhelmed in general. I think, and when I was re-listening to our interview at one point, she said, like, we're kind of bursting at the seams right now. So there was that. And then when Charmec ACC decided to halt their owner surrenders, I was kind of like, that's curious. I want to go back into that. I want to see how that's related. It just kind of took off from there. Yeah.
0: So, Melissa, I did a lot of reading on this yesterday, knowing nothing about any of it, and discovered that during the pandemic, or right after the pandemic, or maybe during it, maybe in both scenarios, the rate of pet adoption increased. Has it decreased since then? And because so many people adopted so many pets, are they among the people who are saying, I just can't afford this, I'm bringing it back?
18: So, I think yes to all of those different things. 2020 was a banner year for adoptions. And it was also not only the adoptions increased, but also the intake decreased. And that's basically because so many people were staying at home. So when they would normally possibly see a stray dog or a stray cat, maybe on their drive to work, they're not driving to work. So our calls for service and our intake actually went down in 2020, and our adoption rate went up, and we actually reached a 90% live release rate in 2020. And then as the world started going back to work, and normalcy started happening over the next few years, that's when we started to see our intake basically go back to 2019 and match and start off where we were in 2019. And I think the biggest thing for us is how many people are moving to Charlotte every day. Because you look at your human population, and when that grows, your pet population also grows with it.
0: Wow. Clara, we're going to hear more about the problem facing Charlotte Mecklenburg's animal shelter in specifics, but you also talk to animal shelter operators elsewhere around our region. Are they all facing the same problem?
17: Yeah, that's what I found really interesting was I reached out to multiple animal shelters, ones that, you know, aren't like Sharmec and don't have to take in all strays. Sharmec does. But I reached out to other private shelters that don't have to do that. I reached out to, you know, foster agencies that don't have in-person locations and just are trying to set up foster animals, things like that. And all of them kind of were totally overwhelmed at the same time. And every time I would email asking, like, hey, would you mind talking about this? Almost everyone responded and was like, yeah, we'd love to talk about this. We've been waiting for someone to ask about this. I feel like we're totally overwhelmed. And they felt like there was a lack of understanding between, I think, the shelters and then residents, where the residents weren't exactly seeing what was going on.
0: So, Melissa, overwhelmed is a good word. You say that on any given day, Charlotte Mecklenburg Animal Care Control is operating at capacity. As we said this month, you stopped taking pet surrenders where people turn their pets in because they can't take care of them anymore for any number of reasons. But has the number of pet surrenders up to this point been rising? And if so, how much? Has the number of people adopting pets from the shelter been dropping at the same time?
18: So let me start with this morning. I got an email from our shelter manager, and we got an alert that we have 9 open dog kennels. So 9. And that's out of, we have 201 kennels between both of our shelters, but currently our Toomey shelter, which can hold 31 dogs, it is closed for mandatory repairs right now. We are doing because of the Department of Ag inspection. So we're down 31 kennels right now and only 9 open kennels. And we can see 20 to 30 dogs come into the shelter daily. Mm-hmm. So that is very low for us. Just to give you guys an idea of what we're comfortable with, we're comfortable starting the day with 30 or more open kennels. So that kind of
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1: We had anywhere from 350 to 400 or more people waiting on that wait list to surrender a dog. And we've had people that have been waiting since February that were still on that list. And that's because we just don't have the room. And I think the important thing I wanted to say is in North Carolina, any stray or lost dogs that we bring in, they have to legally stay for 72 hours. So by law, we have to bring in strays as a municipal shelter, but we do not have to bring in owner surrenders. And so there you can see what our challenge and dilemma was.
2: So when people are on a waiting list to surrender their pets, is the risk simply that they'll set those pets free? They'll just abandon them by the side of the road? Is that the risk here?
1: It is a risk. We see that anyway. Even before we were not taking owner surrenders, people drop cats and dogs at the shelter. They drop them at veterinary offices. It's happening in our community. Sure, it is a higher risk that we're not taking them, but the hope is that they'll start to not think of us as the first stop. So we've been talking to the community forever about don't make us your first place to contact. See, you know,
2: right.
1: Use all of your sources.
2: 97% of pet owners, it's reported, view a pet as a member of the family. So it seems to me that a pet surrender is a move of last resort. It's something that they have to do because they simply are in a dire situation, whatever that situation may be. Is the reason usually the cost of ownership?
1: It is, Mike. We actually record all of the reasons, and we have a list. Number one is usually either financial, and it could be two ways. It could be that they just no longer, they have other things and they can no longer afford to keep their pet. It could be that the pet has a medical issue that they cannot afford to treat. It could be that their dog has lived its years and it needs to be euthanized, because we have people that can't afford to get their pets euthanized at their vets, which we still do take those, by the way. That's one thing that we do continue to help with. The other reasons usually are landlord, or moving. And what we have kind of, you know, talked to them through that to get a better indicator of what that actually means. A lot of it is about pet rent and pet deposits. They may be moving to a new rental and they can't afford the deposits. Or another thing that plays a big factor is a lot of rentals have breed restriction lists. And a lot of dogs are on breed restriction list. On a snapshot of any day at our shelter, about 80% of our dogs are on these typical breed restriction lists. So there's a lot of...
2: I want to come back to the idea of people who are renting face all kinds of fees and different charges that people who own a home do not face. And that's hitting at least one segment of the population, the younger segment, particularly hard. Well, I want to talk about that in a few minutes. But nationally, the term pet poverty has been making the rounds. It affects about 1 in 7, or 15% of pet owners. Nearly 40% of owners have gone into debt to pay for pet medical care. 58% of owners are reported to be skipping meals to afford their pet's needs. Are you hearing those stories from the people that bring their pets to you to surrender them? Melissa?
1: We hear all of the stories. I think it's very hard. It's very sad. You know, we were talking before the show about someone that had to surrender their pet. And it's something that most people, it's the last thing that they want to do, but it comes down to simple finances. And if you have a family, you're

0: these needs are going to, you know, usually come before, it should come before your pet's needs. And I know a lot of people might beat me up for saying that, but I'm sure that people who have children, you know, you have to put your children first. And it does. We hear every story out there about what these people are facing. And so I do believe the number one, if I had to pick the number one reason, Mike, I definitely think that it is a financial issue that we're all facing right now.
1: And that's all directly related to the state of the economy and the rate of inflation nationally and the cost of everything going up, not just pet food and pet doggy daycare and things like and veterinary care. Everything is going up. And I guess the pets are the line of first defense. We're going to bring Dr. Jan Hawkins into this conversation when we come back. He's a veterinarian and the head of the Department of Clinical Science for the College of Veterinary Medicine at NC State University, and we'll get into the nuts and bolts of some of the things that pet owners have to do medically for their dogs and cats and other pets, and we'll continue our conversation with Melissa Nicely with the Charlotte Mecklenburg Animal Care and Control and Clara Otati, a reporter for WFAE News. We're coming right back. It's Charlotte on WFAE.
2: Coming up on the next Charlotte Talks local news roundup, the General Assembly is back in session and making changes to the recently passed budget bill. NCDOT says it will work with community partners to address food deserts on Charlotte's west side. It's an effort to get support for the tow lanes. And bee-killing yellow-legged hornets are spotted near Matthews, what you should keep an eye out for. Those stories and more with our roundtable of reporters tomorrow morning at 9 here on WFAE.
3: Is that AI? It's getting harder to detect AI in text, photos, and in videos. Even some experts say they can no longer trust their own eyes. Can detection tools keep up with the fast-changing technology? And what happens when the public can no longer trust the content in front of them? Is seeing really believing in the age of AI? Next time on 1A.
2: 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An uneventful weather day in the Queen City, just sunny with a high of 85 degrees, clear all day, clear tonight with a low around 64 degrees.
1: It's Charlotte Talks on listener-funded 90.7 WFAE and WFHE. I'm Mike Collins. We're talking about the rising cost of everything, but specifically the rising cost of pet care and what that's meant for local animal shelters, not just local, around the country. They are overcrowded, and at least in Mecklenburg County, they're no longer accepting pet surrenders from pet owners. Melissa Nicely is the Communications and Outreach Manager of the Charlotte Mecklenburg Animal Care and Control. Dr. Jan Hawkins is with us from NC State University. We're going to talk to him about what costs so much and why veterinary care costs so much. And Clara Otati is with us, a reporter for WFAE. You report that the main reason, Clara, for all this overcrowding in shelters here and around the country is due to the economy and the rising cost of everything. If you have a healthy pet or cat, or gerbil for that matter, do we know what these, Clara, do we know what these animals cost the average pet owner every year just to maintain and to get their shots, to get their checkups, etc.? Do we know?
4: I don't know the exact average cost. I'm not sure. I know that, like, when I
1: well,
4: was
1: Forbes reports that for essential dog expenses, owners will spend about $1,533 annually. And wow. Melissa, I'm wondering if people who come to the shelter to adopt are told these things. Do they know what they're getting into?
0: So that's a great question. One of the things that we often have as far as like infographics up on our lobby monitor or as posters hanging in the lobbies, it really talks about what does it cost to maintain your pet in a great way where you're taking it to the vet for its annual needs and then any other things that may pop up. And I think Dr. Hawkins will definitely agree that it's one thing to like it, look at your budget and factor in what your annual shots and your annual food costs and their annual monthly medications are going to be. But that's one thing. But then when an emergency pops up, your budget is just blown out of the water. Personally, I just had two of my dogs with some gastrointestinal stuff, and very, very minor stuff. But still, I walked away about $1,000 with that, two trips to the vet with that.
1: So let me bring Dr. Jan Hawkins into this conversation. He's with North Carolina State University, heads the Department of Clinical Science there in the College of Veterinary Medicine. And you nodded when I said that the Forbes magazine said that the average cost for dog expenses are about $1,533 a year. And you nodded at that. So what costs that much? What contributes to that figure?
5: Yeah, Melissa summarized it nicely. You know, there's preventative health care that we consider to be essential to the animal's health. So, for example, every dog in North Carolina is supposed to be vaccinated for rabies. So there are some really baseline vaccinations that are required. And a lot of that is for human health risk and for risk to the pet. Because we, you know, there is a possibility of rabies in the southeastern United States. And then deworming, heartworm disease is ultra prevalent in North Carolina. I mean, you have to give heartworm preventative every day of the year to prevent heartworms. So there are some things just to keep the pet in a healthy state that are required. So that when you come for your annual checkup at the veterinarian, that stuff is generally factored in because people will be asked, you know, do you want to pay for your heartworm medication for the year, or how do you want to get that? And then the other costs, obviously, are just the routine care, you know, food, water, you know, the food and things. And some dogs require special diets for different problems. So I thought that quote was fairly accurate. And I would say in some parts of the United States, it's more than that because it is somewhat geographical. Some places like the Northeast are quite a bit more expensive.
1: You mentioned when people bring their pets in for their annual checkup, people, human beings, are supposed to get annual checkups. Many do not, and I will wager that more than half do not. Do most pet owners follow that regimen? And if not, what's the downside of that?
5: So I think, you know, I think most owners want to come and have the routine things done. And Melissa's already pointed this out really nicely. You know, people and Claire have to make decisions about what to do with their money. And so, you know, some people say, well, my dog looks healthy. It's eating, it's drinking, it's going to the bathroom. It's okay. Until it's not, when they have a problem. So the preventative things are to prevent problems and to prevent expensive things from happening. And so I think people have to make economic decisions. But owners are generally aware of the need for a vaccination or deworming or heartworm medication. And so they want to be good owners and they want to come and get that medication. So that they can do their best to keep their animal healthy. But I think it's like a person says, well, I'm not having problems, so I don't need to go to the doctor. And I think that happens to some degree with pets as well. You know, dogs, you know, it's a young, healthy pet. It's active. It doesn't need to go. Our argument is if we could make sure there is preventative medicine that is called preventative for a reason. We want to prevent problems and expenses that could happen, you know, down the road.
1: I mentioned at the very beginning that the price of health care and grooming for particularly dogs has risen 42% in the last several years. And Clara's reporting also underlines the fact that the cost of going to the vet has risen, and not because veterinarians necessarily want to raise their prices, but because they too are paying more for everything required to run their practice and to treat your animal when you bring it in. How much have costs to veterinarians risen?
5: So it's somewhat dependent on what it is, because you've got human cost, like the cost of having technicians, kennel people, staff to help you run your clinic. And that certainly has gone up in price, you know, because, you know, it's hard, and it's been hard to find people to do those jobs. So that's a factor. And then you've got the actual hard cost of medication, vaccines, antibiotics, and things you have to do to staff your clinic. And so, you know, it seems like you quoted about 42%. I think that's not far off. I mean, after the pandemic, prices really shot up. A lot of those were supply chain issues and just the cost of doing business, really. And those same things have hit human health care. So it's kind of multifactorial.
1: 42%, 42% is much higher than the rate of inflation.
5: Yes, it
1: How
5: is.
1: How do you account for that?
5: Well, I think the cost of business, so the hard cost of doing things, staffing issues has been an issue. And another thing that I think we have to acknowledge is, too, veterinary medicine has changed, especially in the last 10, 15 years, in terms of more corporate ownership of practices. And I think we'd be amiss to say that that's not been a factor in raising rising prices. There's been a lot of private equity investment in veterinary medicine. And that's impacted people. You know,
1: so it's a microcosm of what's happening in the overall economy.
5: Correct. That's right.
1: These and venture capitalists are getting involved.
5: Yeah, and that's been a financial pressure.
1: So the bad news is.
5: Go ahead, Mike.
1: The bad news is that the cost of medical pet care has risen. The good news is that there have been advances in veterinary medicine. How has veterinary medicine changed over the last 20 or 25 years, and what has that meant to pets and to pet owners?
5: So, you know, I've been doing this for 35 years, and so I've seen the spectrum over the years in my own career. You know, there was a time where, you know, the standard treatment was your dog was sick. It went to the veterinarian. It got antibiotics and a shot of steroids, and it went back home. And we have advanced tremendously with veterinary care for animals. So not only have we got new antibiotics, new preventative care, but we've got an advent of specialists in about everything that a human being has, you know, from dermatology to surgery to neurology to internal medicine. We've got a specialist. So our quality of veterinary care has risen tremendously, even the technology. You know, it's not unusual for practices now to have an ultrasound machine, for example, which never was a case. Some practices have CT scans in places, MRIs. I mean, depends on where you are, but those things we have for sure improved the quality of care for animals, even our own veterinary school. I mean, we are the state-of-the-art hospital, probably in the state of North Carolina, with all the things we have to provide care for animals. The key to all this is, and one of the things that we try to even talk about among our students, is a spectrum of care. Spectrum of care is not everybody can afford the Cadillac option of all the diagnostics and all the tools to treat problems. Some people can only afford a small amount of money. And you know, so we do advocate a spectrum of care, having discussions with owners to understand what their pressures are, what they can afford, and what we can offer them as veterinarians to help them for their budget. And so it makes for an interesting, because we get all, you know, in practice, you get a cross section of people. Some people will spend whatever it takes. And I've had owners go into massive amount of debts for their pets. And I've had some that can't afford to do that. And they have to make a really tough economic decision, such as taking an animal to a shelter, or even considering euthanasia because they can't afford their care. So those things are really draining on owners. I mean, you mentioned that earlier, that the emotional stress on people that have to make these life and death decisions is really hard. And I think it's our job as veterinarians to help them the best we can navigate through that.
1: So, Melissa, you're overcrowded. You've been overcrowded for quite a while. You've stopped taking pet surrenders at your shelter, and this is happening around the country. Are animals generally staying in your care longer than they have in the past? And if so, what kinds of animals tend to be there the longest, and how long is long?
0: Yes, this is very good information to talk about. We call it, in the shelter world, we call it average length of stay. And so I knew we'd generally be talking about dogs today. So I pulled some statistics for dogs And I compared January 1st to June 30th of 2025. The average length of stay for dogs was 20 days in the shelter. I took the same dates in 2026, and it's increased to 28 days. So definitely animals are staying longer. Dogs are staying longer in shelters. And some of the reasons that we see for this is usually it's either older dogs that may have some sort of medical condition. That might be a reason that they stay longer. Other things that we see a lot are dogs that don't get along with other dogs. So we refer to that as single dog only. And that basically means that we are trying to look for a home where they will be the only dog because they do not necessarily get along with other dogs. And then we also see a lot dogs that are over exuberant, jumpy, mouthy, and those would be dogs that we would consider not great for children under the age of, say, 12. So we're looking for a home where maybe there's teens and things like that.
1: So Dr. Hawkins, I may be overdoing this, but when an animal stays in a shelter for a longer than average period of time, it would seem to me that they perhaps are craving the kind of care they would get from a pet owner, and yet they're in this institutional setting where they're one of hundreds of dogs and just a couple of people handing them food and water. Or am I anthropomorphizing the situation? Am I right about that, or am I just putting human desires and wants on a dog or a cat?
5: Well, Melissa obviously has firsthand experience, and my experience has been is that, you know, a lot of the dogs do get sad, and they do get depressed, you know, sometimes because they can't get the attention that they can. I do know that places like Melissa works for do the very best they can to make sure the dogs have enrichment, have some interaction with people, and try to do their best to try to make sure they do recognize a human touch. But it's really challenging when you've got high numbers and you've got demands on your time to do all that. But yeah, I think dogs do have feelings and they do react to these environmental things. And, you know, it's a sad situation because I think a lot of people hate the idea they had to give their pet up, but they had to make a hard economic decision frequently.
1: There are dog people and there are cat people, and never the twain shall meet in some cases. And then there are people who have other kinds of pets, like mice and gerbils and fish and things like that. Is the reason, and I'm not sure who to ask this of, whether it's you, Dr. Hawkins, or you, Melissa, is the reason that people adopt a particular animal, whether it's a dog or a cat or a gerbil, is it the same or is it completely different? Is they just want a pet, but they don't have the room, so they get a gerbil or a fish? They don't want the hassle, so they get a fish? Or is it a completely different reason?
5: I'll try. I'm not sure what Melissa has to say. I would say it's a personal preference. You know, we have people that love exotic animals, for example, birds, fish, turtles. And some of them do make those decisions because they can keep them in a small space. They don't require walking. They don't require going out to the bathroom. But they want the interaction of having a pet. And then you've got people that crave the human interaction of what a cat can give you or the attention a dog gives you. And it appeals to their sensibilities more. And maybe they've got an idea, you know, they don't mind the idea of taking it out. Obviously, some people get a pet and don't really realize what it's about or what it entails. And there's some education that needs to happen there. I'm curious what Melissa thinks.
1: So shelters. Yeah, Melissa, go ahead.
0: Oh, I was just going to say something that I think is very interesting, and I mentioned this to a lot of people. I've been with Animal Care and Control for almost 20 years. And when I go back to when I first came to work in Animal Care and Control, dogs were flying out of the shelter and cats were a little harder to place. We would have special adoptions and we'd adopt twice as many dogs as we would cats and kittens. And that has completely shifted. And I am determined that in places like Charlotte, where you have a lot of rentals and you drive through Charlotte and you see all the rentals popping up everywhere, I'm bound and determined that it has to be the popularity of cats has increased, because I don't know how you potty train a puppy when you live on the 13th floor of a high rise. But joking aside, which I really have not figured out how to do that, truthfully, but I think that that the way people's lives are, you're working longer hours. Cats are so much easier because you don't have to rush home to get them out for a potty break. I also think, you know, you could leave them with food for a day or two, you know, a self-feeder and things like that. So they don't require quite as much, I want to say care, because I don't want it to sound like cat owners don't care as much, but they're just easier to manage.
1: Melissa Nicely is the Community Outreach Manager for Charlotte Mecklenburg Animal Care and Control. When we come back, I want to talk about how long animals stay in shelters before the shelter has to make a serious decision about the fate of that animal, the value of pet insurance, and more. It's Charlotte Talks.
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1: 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I'm Mike Collins. We're talking about the cost of animal care, pet care, and the fact that more people are finding them unaffordable and the reasons why, and the fact that that is leading to overcrowding in shelters, and the fact that Mecklenburg County no longer takes, or at least temporarily, no longer takes pet surrenders. Melissa Nicely is with us from that organization. Dr. Jan Hawkins is the head of the Department of Clinical Science at the College of Veterinary Medicine at North Carolina State University. And Clara Otati is a reporter for WFAE News who has reported on this. Shelters can only take so many animals, as we have been discussing, Melissa, and they can only keep those animals for so long. And some shelters report keeping animals more than a year. Other shelter reporters, shelter operators report that euthanasia is an option, but it's the last choice, one of them said, and that's a quote, last. How many animals meet that fate in Mecklenburg?
0: So I just actually got a text from our shelter manager because I wanted to see through June what our live release rate looked like. And our live release rate, and just to explain that, it's how many animals that are coming in versus how many are going out in a positive manner. So our positive manners look like being returned back to their owner, which is the one we love most, adoptions, transfers to rescues. So those are positive outcomes. And right now we're sitting at 92% positive. So that means less than 10% of what our intake is being euthanized. And for the most part, our euthanasias, go ahead.
1: I was just going to say, WRAL-TV in Raleigh reports that euthanasia rates for animals statewide has been ticking upward, and it amounted to about 20,000 animals in 2024. NC Pet Project says that that is 3 times the national average, and that North Carolina ranks among just 5 states responsible for half of all shelter deaths, meaning euthanasia, nationwide. Dr. Hawkins, what's your reaction to that?
5: Yeah, I mean, it's the hardest decision that the owner has to make. You know, these shelters have to make decisions about the care of the animals and their situation. I mean, it's a terrible decision to make. You know, we look at euthanasia as being, for some situations, it's kinder than keeping them in a bad situation or they have a terrible health problem. But I think it goes to the economic reality of people having to make hard decisions about what to do with their pets.
1: So let's talk about the economic realities, because as the cost of everything has risen, as we mentioned, veterinary care has also risen in cost. But just as people have health insurance, there's also veterinary insurance. You can buy health care plans for your dog, your cat. Doctor, what do those plans basically cover? And do you find the coverage to be worth the money spent on the policies?
5: So I just did a little sleuthing before we talked to make sure I was up to date. So about 4% of pet owners have insurance. So obviously it's pretty low. And I just did a quick Google search for ASPCA pet health insurance. So they offer three plans, a value plan, a popular plan, and a high coverage plan. And so they range anywhere from this is for a small dog, less than 10 pounds, okay? $1,261 a month for the value to up to $2,721 for high coverage. So what it gives you does depend on what the claim is for. And some insurances, if you've got it's just like humans, if you've got a pre-existing problem, they won't cover you the next time. So they'll exclude a pre-existing issue. People have been doing insurance for horses forever, more so than in small animals. It's more recent. So it is better than nothing. And I would encourage anybody that has a pet, especially a young pet, to do the insurance, because I think it would potentially pay for itself.
1: Does it work like human insurance? In other words, if you have a young dog or cat, it's going to be less expensive than if you're trying to insure a dog or cat that's much older than that.
5: That's correct. Yeah, and there's still a deductible, just like you do for your car insurance. This one, ASPCA, has a deductible of $500 per year. So there's a deductible of $500 per year. So there's still some out-of-pocket cost, even with the insurance part. So I don't know that it's the answer, but it is one of a range of things people can try to help support their care of their pets.
1: Because pets are like family members, particularly if you're a good pet owner, they are a member of your family, and because people genuinely love their pets, when an illness or an accident befalls that pet, they want to do anything and everything they can for that pet. Anecdotally, a friend told me once that they were contemplating spending $10,000 on a surgical bill for their aging animal. At what point does spending that much money, doctor, on health care for a pet no longer make sense?
5: Yeah, I mean, we all struggle with this discussion. I don't know. I've never felt comfortable that I could make that decision for someone, that I can say, okay, it's really not worth it for you to do this. You should just euthanize. I don't think that's necessarily my role. My role is to give advice and to give people the options and help them make an educated decision that works best for their family. And so, I've seen animals that you thought would never make it that did, and owners didn't give up on them and they survived. And I've seen people spend money when they shouldn't have. I just try to give people as much facts as I can so they can make their most educational decision.
1: If you have pet insurance, does that eliminate the possibility of having to make that decision?
5: Well, obviously there's deductibles and maximums for some of these, so it may still impact you. What I've seen happen too is people get in fairly deep, and then they get in so deep they find it hard to get out because then they've lost everything. And so it's always a difficult decision about how to manage when you've got a lot invested in the pet, and could a couple more $1,000 make a difference? And I mean, it does make for some really hard decision making. And I can't overemphasize the impact this has on people. This is the hardest decision they'll ever make for a lot of people. And so, you know, I think we need to show compassion and try to help people through this the best we can. And the thing I've always struggled with, you know, somebody says, oh, well, this is only a dog. You shouldn't spend that kind of money. I don't think that's exactly fair.
1: Because of economic stresses that we've been talking about, that is causing shelters to block more pets from coming in because they simply can't handle it. People are surrendering them, etc. And the rising cost of everything has caused pet owners to surrender some of their animals. Do you see people, Doctor, delaying care for their pets or choosing maybe a less successful option, a palliative option as opposed to a cure option or a surgical option simply because of the cost?
5: Yes, I think that does happen a fair amount. Yeah, I think it does. The thing I try to tell people is that doesn't make you a bad owner. I mean, it doesn't. You don't want to guilt people into those things. I mean, it is a reality, and I do think that's part of our role is to try to help people within their budgets do the best we can for the animals. And some of those will survive and do okay. Some won't, but at least some people want to try, and I think we should do our best to help them through that if we can.
1: Also, according to Forbes, they did some pretty serious reporting on this. Annual veterinary care for a dog just slightly surpasses the cost of food for that animal. And surprisingly to me, the cost of veterinary care can really vary greatly from place to place. For instance, they report that pet owners in Memphis pay the lowest vet prices for both cats and dogs, while in San Francisco, they are the most expensive city for dog veterinary care, and that ties with San Jose as the most expensive city for cat veterinary care. Why? Is it just related to the cost of living in those cities? It costs a lot of money to live in San Francisco. Is that what's leading to those extra costs over people who live in Memphis?
5: I think part of it is, you know, the per capita income for Memphis is probably quite a bit lower than San Francisco. And again, I'm not trying to not be realistic, but people in areas where there's high income, disposable income, people spend more on their pets. I suspect in Charlotte, there are people that spend astronomical amounts of money on their pets because they can afford to do so. And a lot of people want to spend the money, they just can't. And so then they have to make a hard decision. So your point is well taken. There are lots of places in the United States, rural areas, for example, people can't afford to do some of the quality of health care that they can in an urban environment or in a city. So I think a lot of it has to do is somewhat geographical, somewhat by how much disposable income have, because pets are a luxury for a lot of people.
1: I want to bring a young person into this conversation. Clara Otati is our reporter at WFAE, and everything is rising, and young people are particularly impacted by this. We keep hearing stories about them not being able to afford houses, certainly, and living in their parents' basement when they get out of college because they can't afford the park. If you have a pet, those costs rise even more, as you know, Clara. And I understand that some rental units now charge not just a fee getting into the apartment or the rental unit, but they charge a monthly fee for pet. How common is that?
4: It's pretty common. I mean, when I was talking to Melissa and the other shelter heads, all of them were kind of saying, you know, the reason people aren't able to afford this is it's not a cost that happens once and you're done. It's a cost that keeps coming back over and over and over again.
1: And statistically, I read yesterday that Gen Z have more pets than other generations. 86% reported having a dog. 81% of Gen Z report having cats. That's twice the level of almost any other living generation. So these are also the people who often tend to move more often than older people because their life keeps changing. They're also those who are most likely to rent. And when you rent, you usually have to come up with the first month's rent, a security deposit, maybe the last month's rent. There are also other fees attached, including a dog deposit if you have a pet, an additional deposit if you have an additional pet. Sometimes you have to pay a non-refundable pet fee, all up front. It is younger people who are really feeling the burden, Clara. Also, they are also the ones who find themselves having to surrender their pets more frequently. I guess that's the question. That's not a statement. Are they also the ones surrendering their pets more frequently, or do you know?
4: I mean, from the research I was doing, it definitely seemed like it. When I was trying to find people to reach out to who might need to surrender their pets, I looked on Facebook first, just because a lot of people will advertise it and be like, we need to find a new home for my pet. We had to make this hard decision. And most of them seem to be in like their 20s, early 30s. It was a lot of people who were saying, I'm moving. I'm moving to an apartment. I can't afford it anymore, and I can't take care of it anymore.
1: Hmm. Dr. Hawkins, you are leading, not just the leading, the Department of Clinical Services at the College of Veterinary Medicine at NC State. It isn't just a place to train veterinarians. It's one of the country's leading veterinary research institutions. So what advances are in the pipeline that might improve the lives of pets, lengthen their lifespan, or might reduce pet owners' costs in the long run?
5: Yeah, I think it's too numerous to count, but I mean, we're making advances in cardiac disease, for example. You know, when you get a stent placed in your heart for a heart attack, well, we do things similar to that for pets, you know, in terms of doing what we call interventional radiology. We've got advances in cat health with trying to prevent blood clots from forming in their legs that could paralyze them. We've got things that we're looking at for GI disease. We have one of the country's leading researchers with tick-borne diseases. So all of our advances are to improve the quality and the length of animal health. And also a lot of the things that we do have direct implications for human health. So back to sort of a one medicine kind of concept. So we are trying to find new advances to improve healthcare and length of life. But again, it becomes that only can apply to a certain population who can afford that kind of expensive care, because it is more expensive when you've got more technology. So, you know, we're doing all we can to advance. The other thing we're doing at State, which we're trying to do community outreach. We have, I'll call it a spay-neuter bus, but we do go out into local communities that don't have veterinary care. You know, they don't have veterinarians. They're called veterinary deserts, and providing some lower-cost options for people. So here at the university, we acknowledge, you know, the stress on people, and we do go to some of these communities and try to provide some support for them. And so, you know, we've got the spectrum of care here from, you know, the greatest cutting edge, but we're also doing what we can for our local communities in the state to support some of these areas that literally don't have any veterinary care or limited veterinary care in their counties.
1: Melissa, I have about 45 seconds left. Aside from getting a pet from a nonprofit shelter like yours, which would alleviate the crowding if people would just come and get a pet, what can people do to help you and your efforts to house these pet populations?
0: Sure. So I can't not say that everybody needs to spay-neuter. That's the number one thing. And also, I just did want to quickly mention that we do offer free rabies vaccines for Mecklenburg County residents the second Saturday of every month. We have a big mega clinic coming up in October, and that's where you can get your microchip, 1 or 3 year rabies, and your core vaccines. Last year we served about 700 to 800 animals, and you can volunteer and you can donate and come help us take care of these animals while they're in our care.
1: Melissa Nicely is the Community Outreach Manager for Charlotte Mecklenburg Animal Care and Control. Dr. Jan Hawkins joined us, the head of the Department of Clinical Science in the College of Veterinary Medicine at North Carolina State University, and Clara Otati, a reporter for WFAE News. Thank you all for the hour.
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7: Charlotte Talks with Mike Collins is a production of 90.7 WFAE. 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Our executive producer is Gabe Altieri. The senior producer is Sarah D'Elia. Our producer is Chris Jones. Our intern is Amy Berger. 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
2: It's just about 10 o'clock. Coming up next is 1A right here on WFAE. Coming up on tomorrow's local news roundup on Charlotte Talks, the legislature returns and makes corrections to the budget bill. And NCDOT promises grocery stores on the west side in order to garner support for the toll lanes. 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Uneventful weather day in the Queen City today. Just a sunny and dry day with a high of 85 degrees. Clear tonight with low around 64.
3: It's becoming the question of our age. Is that real or is it AI? What does it mean if we have to start questioning everything? 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Hi, I'm Todd Zwillick. From AI-generated doctors giving bad information to fake videos of the Iran war flooding social media, AI content is getting easier to make and a lot harder to spot. 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Have you been duped by AI? What happened? 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
8: Live from NPR News in Washington, I'm Janine Herbst. Stocks opened higher this morning after a big sell-off yesterday. NPR's Scott Horsley reports the Dow rose more than 350 points in early trading.
9: A new report from the Commerce Department shows the U.S. economy grew more slowly in April, May, and June than during the three previous months. Gross domestic product grew at an annual rate of 1.5% during the second quarter. Consumer spending remained strong, but investment grew more slowly. Consumer prices in June were up 3.7% from a year ago, according to the Commerce Department's inflation yardstick, which is closely watched by the Federal Reserve. Despite stubborn inflation, the central bank decided to leave its benchmark interest rate unchanged. There's mixed news from big tech companies. Microsoft reported better-than-expected profits, but Facebook's parent, Meta, fell short of forecast amid big spending on artificial intelligence. Scott Horsley, NPR News, Washington.
8: The U.S. struck Iran again overnight in response to Iran striking U.S. forces in Jordan. U.S. Central Command says it targeted military command centers, missile and drone facilities, and coastal surveillance sites. And Saudi Arabia has now joined U.S. military escalations against Iran-backed militias in Iraq. Michael Ratney with the Center for Strategic and International Studies has more on the Saudis' involvement.
10: If the war escalates, especially if they're involved, I think they feel like the Iranians are going to target them. And at this point, the Saudis don't want their energy infrastructure targeted. There could be damage to water desalination facilities, to civilian population centers. It could be disastrous for their economy. They hate the Iranian regime, but they just want this war behind them, but in a way that protects their vital interests.
8: Michael Ratney speaking there on NPR's Morning Edition. Egypt says an American ship was in one of their ports and was set on fire by an apparent drone strike. Leaders in mental health care met with Trump administration officials yesterday, emphasizing the need to reform the country's behavioral health system to improve treatment for addiction and other mental health conditions. NPR's Will Stone has more.
11: Doctors from medical societies, insurance executives, and others signed a pledge as part of the administration's broader effort, the Great American Recovery Initiative. The health leaders participated in a series of roundtables with administration officials to discuss many of the challenges facing mental health providers. Together, they signed a voluntary pledge emphasizing the need to follow evidence-based practices and to ensure that mental health treatment is given the same attention as other chronic diseases. Health Secretary Robert F. Kennedy Jr. spoke briefly at the event, as did other top officials from the administration. All highlighted the need to reduce barriers to treatment, though the agency responsible for tackling substance use and addiction has faced disruption and cuts. Will Stone, NPR News.
8: The Dow's up 296 points. 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
12: This is WFAE News. I'm Woody Kane. Thousands packed Bank of America Stadium last night to watch Charlotte host its first MLS All-Star Game. As WFAE's Elvis Meniese reports, for many fans, the game symbolizes a key step in becoming a major sports city.
13: Drummers amped up the crowd as MLS and Mexico's Liga MX All-Stars players lined up for the game. Rosanna Faulkner, who's a Charlotte FC fan, says she's pleased Charlotte can host the match.
14: It just shows that we're growing and soccer is becoming a big part of the U.S.
13: Tepa Sports and Entertainment recently announced they're putting an additional $500 million to outfit the stadium in what is an estimated $1.3 billion renovation project. Kenny Leno says the investment in the local side and stadium has been key.
15: It's just brought another level, you know, to what it means to be in the state of North Carolina for us fans.
13: Wednesday's game wrapped up with the MLS All-Stars winning 4-3. Elvis Meniese, WFAE News.
12: Todd Blanche's nomination to become Attorney General stalled yesterday as lawmakers scrapped the planned Judiciary Committee vote after two Republicans demanded more assurances about the settlement of President Donald Trump's lawsuit against the Internal Revenue Service. North Carolina Senator Tom Tillis told MS Now that he and Senator John Cornyn want something more than Blanche's word that the controversial settlement that afforded Trump and members of his family protection from future audits is dead.
16: Well, what I've advised the chair, and I would assume Senator Cornyn said something similar, is that we're not prepared to vote yes yet.
12: Tillis said a vote could come Tuesday of next week. This is WFAE News. 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Registration is open to a wide range of age and experience levels through September 7th. ctcharlotte.org. This is WFAE News.
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18: This is 1A. I'm Todd Zwillick in for Jen White. Been on the internet lately? Of course you have. Done some shopping, checked the news. Yeah, sure. Gotten fooled at least once by AI? More than likely. And when you got duped, you were not alone.
19: I fell for AI this morning. Yeah. And I literally accidentally reposted it. I don't even think I meant to repost it, but I did. And I'm getting DMs being like, girl, this is AI and you fell for it.
20: It's over. I fell for my first AI video today. Little cute bunnies jumping on a trampoline. It's cooked. It's over. There was 13 million likes on it. 13 million people also fell for it.
21: And then I showed it to my little brother, and he's like, you know that's AI, right? No. No, I didn't know that was AI. And now I feel like I'm going to be one of those old people that gets scammed.
18: One poll by the data security company All About Cookies found that 77% of Americans say they've been duped by AI content. Sometimes it can be harmless enough, like that viral TikTok video of the bunnies jumping on a trampoline. Now it's racked up over 25 million likes. But AI has also been used maliciously, of course, creating disinformation in politics, in medicine and health, in breaking news events, and across the culture. AI is also faking out people in creative fields, from music to visual arts. And in education, teachers are raising the alarm about students using AI to cheat. Detection tools are out there to root out what's real from artificially created or enhanced, but can detection keep up with deception when AI is changing and improving so fast? Today, how can we tell AI apart from the genuine article? Are we entering an era beyond verifiable reality? And what does that mean for our public trust and our trust in each other? Some big questions to get to today with our panel. Joining us is Claire Leibowitz, Director of AI, Trust, and Society at the Partnership on AI. That's a nonprofit coalition of academic, civil society, and industry leaders committed to the responsible use of AI. She's also a PhD candidate at Oxford University. Claire, thanks for joining us.
1: Thanks for having me.
18: Matthew Stamm is here also. He's a professor in the Department of Electrical and Computer Engineering at Drexel University, where he leads the Multimedia and Information Security Lab. Professor Stamm, welcome to 1A.
6: Thanks so much for having me.
18: So very happy to have the two of you. Claire, help us understand the scope here, how often people are being duped by AI these days. Are they duped by certain kinds of content over others?
1: So that's a great question. And whether or not slop has AI or it doesn't is kind of hard to gauge. AI is in everything. Even this audio recording is being compressed potentially with AI tools. So the question of whether or not there's AI involved or not is not really the right one. The question is, how much is there fake material on the web, and how much are these new easy to use tools that help us simulate reality or even cast doubt on real images being deployed widely? So we've had the capacity to manipulate and create slop for a really, really long time. Whether or not that's being fueled and to what degree is what's kind of harder to measure. So yes, we're seeing much more scale and the capacity to generate and this broader sense of distrust and confusion that will make people cast doubt on even real imagery. But it's really hard to quantify, but it's definitely way more out there. And the kind of monetization and speed and scale at which things go viral is making it even more complicated to catch up with.
18: You know, Claire, that montage we played at the top of the show was a bunch of young people, and it was designed to show that, no, it's not just one of those old people that gets duped by AI. Those were all young people complaining that they got duped. And I think the message there is that this is pervasive at this point.
1: Yeah, I think that's right. And it's not about age or expertise. The reality is these tools are so sophisticated that the things that maybe Matt and others would have said, like the hands looking strange or some of the artifacts, even at the technical level that media forensics experts like him use, we can't rely on those anymore because the technology has gotten so good at simulating reality. So even I, who've worked in this field for many years, when that Pope in the big marshmallow-like puffy jacket a few years back was going viral, that was plausible enough that he, in Italy, a very chic nation, was going to go around wearing that big puffy jacket. And even experts, the naked eye, whether you're young, whether you're expert, these tools are so good and they're embedded in all of the media, almost as a recipe that we're seeing today.
18: So Matthew Stamm, talk about that. And Claire talks about, you know, it wasn't long ago, yes, that what you would look for is AI didn't know how to make hands. So you'd see a photo, it would have either eight fingers or the fingers were weird or they just didn't look quite right because you're human and you know what a hand is supposed to look like. It's not the case anymore. I mean, AI's gotten much better at hands. It's gotten much better at a whole lot more. What's your sense at the speed at which AI is becoming just harder to detect now?
6: If you're talking about detecting it by looking for some visual inconsistency, I no longer trust my eyes. Generative AI has gotten so good. We can't rely on seeing things like that extra finger or a weird texture in the background. Or even with video, in the past, maybe about a year ago, you'd see odd motion physics, but that's starting to look very realistic. Instead, the way that researchers like myself work on detecting this is not looking for visual cues. It's looking for statistical traces that are left inside the image or video or audio signal by how the media is formed, either in a camera or in a generative AI system. We've seen so much money and research put into this technology that it's advancing at a pace that's pretty unparalleled. And this can be a really great thing because AI can enable a lot of really powerful tools for good. But these tools can be misused to create misleading media.
18: The types of detection tools that you're building, Matt, they don't try to detect eight fingers. You can't do that anymore. They're really looking in the code. They're looking behind the scenes of the image. We're talking about maybe an image in this case, but there's other forms of AI too. Is there a form of AI that they're better at detecting versus others? Are they better at spotting a fake video than an AI-generated song? Does it matter if you're a detection computer?
6: Mm-hmm. Yeah, so the way we think about it is different ways that you can create or falsify media require different tools to detect them. So even within something like an image or a video, there's no one single approach to detect everything. At a high level, though, the way we think about it is when you create a piece of media, let's stick with images, whether it's in a camera or in a generative AI system, the processing inside the camera or the generative AI system leaves behind these statistical traces similar to...
0: Support comes from WFAE listeners and Givens Choice, a continuing care at home program from Givens Communities for those planning for retirement and want to age in place. Members remain in their home with the support of a traditional retirement community.

0: We're glad to have you with us this morning. It's 1019 and you're listening to 1A. I'm Mike Szymanski and this is 90.7 WFAE. If you've been on the internet lately, you've probably been fooled by artificial intelligence at least once. Don't worry, you're not alone. 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

0: It's 11:19, and you've tuned in this hour's discussion on 1A. I'm Mike Szymanski, and this is 90.7 WFAE. Sometimes farmers inherit land through a family trust, but it's not always that simple. 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
1: When it comes to regulating AI, there's not much guidance from the federal government, but a group of teens is ready to take on the challenge of coming up with policy around AI in academics.
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1: That Clayton is going to support a FISA renewal. The big question is when. The House has already left town for the August recess, and the Senate will be leaving at the end of next week. Once they come back, we start heading into midterm season, and FISA is a controversial program that the Senate and the House may not want to vote on ahead of the midterms. So we might not see this program getting renewed for several months, but one of Jay Clayton's primary responsibilities when he steps into the office likely will be working with Congress on a deal to get the program reauthorized.
2: And just briefly, Bill Pulte claimed to have fired a third of the National Intelligence staff. What does that mean, to lose so many people?
1: I think there's hope in the Senate that Jay Clayton can come in and stabilize the ODNI, but he's going to do it, like you said, with an office that is diminished in stature. It's almost half the size of what it was when Tulsi Gabbard came in about a year and a half ago. Now, some folks in the Senate have argued that ODNI for a long time has been too big and it's past due for this type of staffing reductions. On the flip side, you do have many more cautious voices, in particular Democrats, who are concerned that you are sort of kneecapping this institution that was stood up in the aftermath of the September 11th terrorism attacks. So it's going to be a big challenge for Clayton as he gets there to figure out the right size and role for his office.
2: That's John Sakellariadis, cybersecurity and intelligence reporter for Politico. John, thank you for helping us untangle some of this. We'll continue to do that. Thank you.
1: Thank you so much for having me.
2: And we're just getting started. So glad you're here. Stay here, here and now.
3: 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I'm Mike Szymanski, and this is 90.7 WFAE. Coming up, community square dance halls were long-cherished social institutions in western states where small populations are spread over vast distances. Dance halls in Wyoming are making a comeback. Conversation in about 8 minutes.
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6: Hi, I'm Marshall Terry, Morning Edition host here at WFAE. The question I get the most about my job is, what time do you wake up? And when I respond, oh, you know, usually around 2 or 2:30, I can just see on people's faces this sort of expression of, oh my gosh, how do you do that? 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
2: It's Here and Now. Parenting changes your brain, literally.
8: The brains of both new fathers and mothers seem to shrink.
2: Wait, don't worry. A slightly smaller brain isn't a bad thing. That's Darby Saxby, a psychology professor at the University of Southern California. She joined us earlier this month to talk about her new book, Dad Brain, The New Science of Fatherhood and How It Shapes Men's Lives. But there's more to her book that we wanted to follow up on. It's her argument that getting men into caregiving roles and careers helps everyone.
8: As more men are getting into fields like nursing, that actually raises the prestige and perceived desirability of those fields. So one reason I'm so passionate about fatherhood is because I think we could actually appreciate more the value of parenting for everybody, men and women, that does the hard work of raising kids.
2: Well, Here and Now producer James Mastromarino, one of our new resident dads, asks Saxby about the importance of caregiving roles.

0: second, this whole thing about how the federal government should be regulating it, it sort of makes legal sense, and there is precedent for that, except what happens when these companies are being advised by or invested in by people with ties to the federal government? Now, the White House's response to that is that Donald Trump Jr. holds no position with the federal government and is not otherwise involved in the federal government. But this is the trickiness that is that is surrounding this massive issue. In the meantime, real people can stand to lose a lot of money on this. We hear about the people who make a lot of money, but you can lose a lot of money if you don't have information that you're betting against somebody who does have information about.
1: All right, Allie, 30 seconds left. What options do states have now to regulate these markets, considering the stay that we're seeing in this Minnesota case?
0: Well, I'll point you to the Paramount Warner Brothers deal in which states got together and said this is an antitrust violation, and a judge paused that deal and said this is going to go to trial. We're going to figure it out. So the bottom line is states' attorney generals do have more power than we all think they do. This may end up going to court.
1: Well, we're going to have you back to talk about this ahead of the midterms, because that's going to be a big betting event.
0: Yep.
1: MS Now's chief data reporter and host, Allie Velshi, thanks so much.
0: Okay.
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2: It's 1:19, and you're listening to news from Here and Now. I'm Mike Szymanski, and this is 90.7 WFAE. Residents in the small town of Rockport, Massachusetts, have rejected new LED streetlights because they're worried that the brighter lights could harm fireflies and other wildlife, which depend on dark skies. The full discussion is after the break.
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10: It's Here and Now. When was the last time you saw a firefly? Here's Clay Kern, a biologist, comparing where he lives now, the popular coastal city of Gloucester, Massachusetts, with what fireflies meant when he was growing up in rural Pennsylvania.
11: It meant summertime and freedom. Me and my brother would just run around and grab as many as we could in our front yard, and just these little glowing orbs of insects. It was pure magic. And so when I settled here in Gloucester, Cape Ann area, honestly, I have not seen any. I'm sure that's 100% attributed to the light pollution that is omnipresent.
10: Light pollution. Too much light in the night sky. You see, fireflies are like little flashlights signaling come hither to potential mates. But if it's too bright, they can't find each other. And fireflies are the canary in the coal mine. Other wildlife, even humans, were all affected by the loss of dark night skies, which is why Rockport, a town like Gloucester on Massachusetts' Cape Ann Peninsula, has joined cities and states across the country in taking a stand for dark skies, turning down tens of thousands of dollars worth of free lighting from the huge utility company National Grid because it's LED and it's too bright. We'll be talking to a researcher in a moment, but first, Lisa Smith, an environmentalist, and like Clay Kern, a member of the Cape Ann Climate Coalition, which helped educate Rockport residents about the effects of LED lighting. Lisa, welcome.
12: Thank you for having me.
10: Can you just tell us about the human experience? I mean, a lot of people know of Rockport and artists' enclave. What's it like when the fireflies come out there?
12: It's just kind of a magical thing to see something, a living thing, all lit up flying around, you know, and it's really magical to see them light up the sky.
10: And I guess in Lanesville, they actually have a mansion where people come, you know, to see

0: They also sang about politics.
1: Born in the USA is one of the most misunderstood songs of all time. Even though they were selling zillions of records, they were saying things that were maybe really unpopular with the people who were buying those records.
0: I'm Meghna Chakrabarty. Today on Point, a history of Heartland Rock. Stay with us.
2: Live from NPR News, I'm Lakshmi Singh. A Georgia court is sentencing the father of a high school shooter to 15 years behind bars. Earlier this year, a jury convicted Colin Gray of second-degree murder for supplying his son with an AR-15-style rifle that was used in the 2024 shooting at Appalachie High School. Four people were killed, nine were injured. The shooter, Colt Gray, pleaded guilty and will serve life in prison without parole. Colin Gray's is a rare case of a parent being held responsible for their child's crimes in a school shooting. Tomorrow is the first day of school for Appalachie High. President Trump says he could withdraw Todd Blanche's nomination for attorney general after two outgoing Republican senators, Texas John Cornyn and North Carolina's Tom Tillis, withheld their support for Blanche, currently the acting AG. Their opposition stems from the settlement of Trump's lawsuit against the IRS. Here's NPR's Danielle Kurtzleben.
3: Both senators wanted written guarantees regarding that settlement, which included a shield for Trump against tax audits, as well as nearly $1.8 billion for people claiming to have been targeted by the justice system. They said the DOJ wouldn't provide it. Trump posted on social media that he's prepared to pull Blanche's nomination until after Cornyn and Tillis leave office at the start of next year. He also boasted that he'd ended their careers. In response, Cornyn posted, quote, POTUS is mistaken if he believes concerns about the provisions in his tax lawsuit settlement are limited to me and Senator Tillis. Danielle Kurtzleben, NPR News, The White House.
2: More Middle Eastern countries are at risk of being drawn into the U.S.-Iran war. Kuwait and Jordan are reporting more Iranian missile attacks on their soil. Same may now be true for Egypt. Saudi Arabia has also entered the fight. Former U.S. Ambassador Michael Ratney speaks to risks facing the Arab Kingdom.
4: At this point, the Saudis don't want their energy infrastructure targeted. There could be damage to water desalination facilities.
2: The Federal Trade Commission is suing the popular telehealth company Hims and Hers, alleging mishandling of customers' health data. More on this from NPR's Sydney Lupkin.
5: The FTC, along with two states, California and Utah, are suing Hims and Hers. They allege that Hims and Hers misled customers by locking them into prescription plans as soon as they submitted medical intake forms before they could consult with a medical provider. And the FTC alleges Hims and Hers made it difficult to cancel the plans. It also alleges the company shared customers' sensitive health data despite advertising privacy to consumers. In response, Hims and Hers says the FTC ignored evidence it provided during the FTC's three-year investigation and, quote, contorts the law to try to manufacture claims. The company also reiterated its commitment to privacy in a statement on its website. Sydney Lupkin, NPR News.
2: U.S. stocks trading sharply higher this hour, with the NASDAQ up 2.5%. This is NPR News.
6: This is WFAE News. I'm Kenneth Lee. A wetter than normal July and a significant rainfall from the past week have improved drought conditions in central and northeastern North Carolina, but many reservoirs remain below their normal levels for this time of year, and the public is still encouraged to conserve water. The Charlotte area is now in moderate drought category, while parts of eastern Stanley and Union counties remain in severe drought. Based on reporting from the U.S. Army Corps of Engineers, the nearly year-long drought had reduced water levels to record lows. State officials say stream flows are now near normal except in a few areas. Groundwater levels are below normal for the first time and will take longer to recover. UNC football coach Bill Belichick says the team is making adjustments while general manager Michael Lombardi is on administrative leave, but did not comment on an investigation involving Lombardi. At a press conference to mark the opening of training camp this morning, Belichick said the team was working on delegating Lombardi's duties to other staff.
7: We're at a particular time of year now where there are certain things that are in play and certain things that aren't in play that won't happen until later in the calendar year at some other point. So, we're taking it day to day and working through the things that are on the table now.
6: The university released a statement this morning acknowledging there's an investigation into allegations that led to Lombardi being put on leave, but did not say what the allegations are. The statement said UNC is not able to comment on confidential personnel matters. Lombardi oversees UNC's roster as general manager. His $1.5 million salary made him the highest paid general manager in college football when he was hired in 2024. Looking ahead to your forecast in Charlotte, you can expect another warm afternoon with sunny conditions and a daytime high of 86 degrees. Later tonight, much cooler conditions with clear skies and a low around 65. 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
0: This is On Point. I'm Meghna Chakrabarty. In 1983, John Mellencamp released his 7th studio album, And in it, the legendary anthem, Pink Houses.

Aaron Osmond mentioned just a couple of minutes ago. Aaron is author of the book Won't Back Down, Heartland Rock and the Fight for America. And here once again is Tom Petty. This is 1977 and American Girl.

0: We're glad to have you along this afternoon. And at 2:19, you're listening to On Point. In today's program, Ain't That America? A History of Heartland Rock. 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I'm Mike Szymanski. Mostly clear tonight in the region, a low near 65.
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0: We're glad to have you with us this afternoon. And at 2:39, you're listening to On Point. Ain't That America? 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

0: with that.
1: The football journalist Henry Winter, and since I spoke to him, actually there has been a statement from the Confederation of North Central America and Caribbean Football, CONCACAF, and they have unanimously rejected the FIFA proposal. 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
2: 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Mostly clear tonight in the Charlotte area, low around 65, sunny on Friday, topping out near 90.
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1: You with NewsHour, live from the BBC. It was a data breach that, when news of it belatedly emerged last year, beggared belief. They were the personal details of thousands of Afghans who had applied to come to the United Kingdom in the wake of the Taliban takeover of their country. Afghans who were concerned that their lives and those of their families were at risk because they'd worked with the British and other allied forces during the long years of their presence inside Afghanistan, fighting the Taliban. That news, as I say, only emerged last year because of what's called a super injunction having been in place, a court order forbidding news outlets from reporting sensitive information. Today, a scathing report by Parliament's Cross-Party Defence Select Committee concluded that the data breach by the Ministry of Defence was not just deplorable, but in the committee's words, a foreseeable systemic failure. Tan Desi is the committee chair. Why foreseeable?
4: The Ministry of Defence should actually stick to defence. It shouldn't have been left to run complex immigration casework schemes. That should have been the role of the Home Office. And that's why when this spreadsheet was actually sent by one individual, it was actually outside of prescribed government procedures in terms of Excel spreadsheets. That should never have happened. And that's why we had this sorry tale of information being leaked, not just about 150 Arab applicants, as the individual thought that he'd sent the spreadsheet of, but actually containing more than 18,500 applications.
1: I mean, you said this should have been handled by the Home Office, but do you think it also says something about the culture within the Ministry of Defence?
4: Well, look, as I said, the Defence Committee found that the Ministry of Defence should just stick to what they specialize in, namely defense. But what is also a problem is that not just in terms of the data breach itself, it was the subsequent super injunction which was granted. Now, a short period of secrecy may well have been justified, but the injunction endured for far too long.
1: And just to be clear for our listeners around the world, I mean, the point about a super injunction is it means you can't even report the fact that there is an injunction against reporting on the initial mistake or the initial substantive
4: Tim,
1: issue.
4: And that's why, Tim, that there was a serious cost in terms of democratic scrutiny, in terms of accountability, in terms of damaging public trust, because that super injunction lasted for almost 2 years. That was impacting the lives of thousands of Afghan allies, those people, especially, for example, of the Triples, the members of the Afghan Special Forces, who had bravely supported our courageous servicemen and women during operations in Afghanistan.
1: I just want to ask you finally, if I may. I mean, we're about to run an interview with an Afghan who did make it to the United Kingdom. He said that the only contact that he's had from the government was the initial email to say, please let us know who you are and confirm some details, and we'll tell you whether you were on this data leak. Since then, he says, he's had zero contact from the government, which seems extraordinary.
4: Well, Tim, the situation that you've just described is completely unacceptable. And unfortunately, during our written and oral testimony that the

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1: Good afternoon. 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I'm Nick Della Cannell. Thanks for tuning in. Coming up in the next few minutes, the UN's new Ebola coordinator joins us to share the complicated work their job entails. Also this hour, President Trump returned to the White House, promising to steer clear of the open-ended conflicts that have plagued many of his predecessors.
2: Every president who has entered a war in modern times that's gone longer than people expected, it starts to weigh on them politically.
1: Now the war with Iran is threatening to lead Trump down that same path. A closer look is coming up in about 20 minutes. It is 86 degrees in Charlotte at the moment. Tonight, expect clear skies and mild temperatures, lows near 66, and then warmer tomorrow, sunny with a high near 90. It's WFAE on a Thursday. You are almost to the weekend. Stay tuned. A closer look is coming up in about 20 minutes. It is 86 degrees in Charlotte at the moment. Tonight, expect clear skies and mild temperatures, lows near 66, and then warmer tomorrow, sunny with a high near

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1: 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I'm Nick Della Canale. It is the end of the workday. Thanks so much for tuning in. Coming up next, when dozens of people in the Philadelphia area realized that they shared a father, they looked for answers and community. You want to stay tuned for that. And then in about 15 minutes, tech stocks have been unusually volatile in recent weeks, with many analysts citing the unprecedented scale of investment in AI. Well, the latest on this uncertainty and much more coming up on the program. It is 86 degrees with a few clouds in Charlotte at the moment. Tonight, expect clear skies, lows near 66, and then tomorrow, some more heat could drive you crazy. Sunny skies are forecast with highs near 90. It is 519 on this Thursday. Stay with us. The weekend is on its way.
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1: It's All Things Considered on WFAE. I'm Nick Delacanel. North Carolina lawmakers are renewing an effort to crack down on what they call predatory towing practices. It comes as Charlotte residents have been sharing stories about being unfairly booted or towed and hit with hefty bills. In Uptown today, business owner Yazan Humeda told reporters his car was recently booted in a parking lot where he had just done business, but the tow guy wouldn't listen.
2: I tried to explain to him again. I was like, I'll show you a bill of sale. Give me 1 second. And he starts cussing me out, telling me that I need to shut the F up. And the more I argue, the more the price is going to go up.
1: And another Charlotte resident, Charles Osborne, said his truck was towed from outside his apartment because it had the wrong sticker. And the bill left him shocked.
3: I get hit with a $1,180 bill for towing my truck less than 5 miles away. I'm going to repeat that number for you again. $1,180.
1: There's currently no statewide limit to what towing companies can charge. Lawmakers say they're now planning to revive a towing reform bill when lawmakers return to Raleigh. I spoke with Representative Laura Budd after today's event to learn about this latest effort. Representative Budd, thanks for taking the time.
4: Thanks for having me.
1: Walk us through your proposal. What are some of the biggest changes that you're calling for here?
4: The first thing we're doing is, if you are towing, the individual, not the company, but the individual, you are required to apply for and get a permit to tow. And that permit is then used as an identifier every time you tow a vehicle, whether it is, a Toyota Corolla or an 18-wheeler.
1: And we've heard from drivers and business owners talking about really high fees for towing or booting. Yeah. How does your legislation address that?
4: So one of the ways that we have looked to address it without tying the hands of our towing industry, we don't want to tie their hands in what they can charge, but we do need to make sure we get rid of the predatory pricing piece. So what we've done is implement two things. One is a signage requirement that requires the amount to be charged be placed on the sign. If you put $250 on that sign, it is $250. The next piece of it is there is a database that every tow is loaded into with the make, model, VIN, reason for the tow, and the price to be charged for the tow. And so that, we hope, will help place some guardrails on the pricing piece. If a consumer finds it unreasonable, you can go to arbitration that's binding, and the arbitrator will decide what the reasonable price was for that tow.
1: Years ago, the city of Charlotte implemented an ordinance that actually capped towing fees.
4: They did.
1: Is a cap on prices part of the legislation?
4: It is not, and that is primarily because the legislature moves at a glacial pace when it moves at all, but also because of the disparity between rural, suburban, exurban areas. We don't want to put a max price on that might be way too low, say in the city of Charlotte, given the cost of living and running a business, but way too high, say in the mountains or, out somewhere down east in the state.
1: So North Carolina lawmakers have been trying to address predatory towing for several years now. A similar reform effort that you filed last year didn't make it across the finish line. Mm-hmm. What do you think is different about this time? And do you think that this has a better chance this year?
4: That is a loaded question. It didn't cross the finish line because, unfortunately, at this point, with good legislation, not just the predatory towing bill, but other pieces, is it becomes a victim of horse trading. What can you do for me? So my hope is come November, the election results will bring some balance, i.e. a measure of sanity, back into the General Assembly in Raleigh. And I don't want to disparage my colleagues, but the reality is the victims are North Carolinians when we can't get something done, everything from the budget to predatory towing.
1: Some towing companies have told WFAE that they support cracking down on bad actors, but they also worry about regulations making it harder to run their business. So how do you balance protecting consumers without unfairly burdening towing companies that are reputable?
4: That's a fair analysis. And one of the things that I did in light of the concerns that were brought to me by the Recovering and, I say it's the Towing and Recovery Association of North Carolina, I am not a tow truck driver. I do not have a commercial driver's license. I have had my car towed before, though. And I had to learn from the industry so that I could craft legislation to run through them. And they have valid concerns. They want to get rid of the predatory, but the worry is we don't need that, right? Your lawful tow companies don't need that. They're not doing anything wrong. And that's why there's a board involved, and it's not just legislation.
1: That's Representative Laura Budd talking about a revived proposal to crack down on predatory towing in North Carolina. Representative, thank you again.
4: Thank you for having me.
1: And stay with us. It is about 10 till 6. Still ahead, one of the world's most famous movie theaters is set to reopen in Hollywood after shuttering during the pandemic. That story in the next 5 minutes here on All Things Considered.

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1: And it is 6:18. 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I'm Nick Della Canale. Thanks so much for tuning in. Well, coming up in the next few minutes, the UN's new Ebola coordinator joins us to share the complicated work their job entails. And then ahead on Marketplace, the cost of food is up across the board. But there's one area of the grocery aisle where consumers are still willing to shell out extra.
2: For me, it's not really about organic, it's just about quality, which generally are synonymous.
1: Where the growth in organics is coming from, that and more on Marketplace at 6:30. It's 86 degrees in Charlotte at the moment with a few clouds out there. Tonight, expect clear skies, lows near 66. It's WFAE on a Thursday, just one more day, just one more to the weekend. Stay tuned.
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